Welcome aboard, my friends. You are tuned to Modern Jet Set. Thank you for flying the fancy skies. My name is Iris Berkeley. I am your pilot and your flight attendant for flight number 299 of the soundtrack to your utterly fabulous Secret Agent Oh So Funky Life. And we kicked off this final flight of the 200s with Elizabeth and the Catapult, sixth album from the Brooklyn Project led by Elizabeth Zeman. She started out life as a classical pianist. This is on Compass Records from 2026 called Responsible Friend. We heard the title track. La Lome in the background right now, that's the Los Angeles League of Musicians with a song called Figueroa. It's the debut record from a trio who started out at the lobby band at Hollywood's Roosevelt Hotel. And we'll keep flying east from California, actually all over east, all over the planet. So if you need to page any of our in-flight crew in the meantime, hit that button above your head with a picture of a disco ball on it and someone will assist you shortly. If you'd like, you could also email the flight tech anytime, day or night at mail@modernjetset.com. We're going to fill up your passport for this one, so keep that seatbelt tightly fastened. It's Modern Jet Set.

Thank you for flying with Modern Jet Set. I am Iris Berkeley. We are a little more than a quarter of the way through this hour-long flight, and we did some serious globetrotting in that last set. Opened up with Gidkin, that's Brian J., a new single that he says is carrying an ode in its DNA to Dr. John. I'm hearing that. It is the A-side to a 7-inch called Night Tripper. Little Barry after that, maybe best known for the theme song for the Better Call Saul TV series. From 2026's Leg and Hurt, we heard More Bad Miles of Road. And The Arcs, a 2023 posthumous release after the death of Richard Swift called Electrophonic Chronic, we heard Eyes. And in the background right now, Sharif Megerban teaming up with Ali. That's volume 34 on the amazing Habibi Funk label out of Germany. Ali is based out of Jakarta, and Sharif Megerban is Lebanese. That record's called Tirakat. The song we're hearing is Mata Api. We'll head over to Istanbul in a minute. You need anything at all, drop me a line. It's mail at modernjetset.com. Thanks so much for flying.

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Wandered far to see the dawn. It was never locked. Only needed to stop knocking. 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

from Istanbul to Switzerland as we wrap up the first half of today's Modern Jet Set flight. First up was Oldu O Zaman. That's a trio made up of Kansu Ak, Tolga Horasanli, and Mehmet Kore Erol. And that was released on a Bongo Joe 2023 anthology in solidarity with the February 23rd earthquake victims. The song was Mastika. And after that, Orchestre Tout Puissant Marcel Duchamp from 2024's Rotor. We heard Tra La La's, just an exquisite song from the Swiss Afro Dada punk rock band based in Geneva. So we are halfway through today's Modern Jet Set flight. We are headed down to Africa. So buckle up. And as always, thank you for flying the fancy skies.

It's Modern Jet Set. Thank you for joining us on this hour-long jaunt through the fancy skies. We started off with a legendary Lost Zamrock album, only ever released as a test pressing and reissued on Now Again Records for Spring 2026's Record Store Day. The album is called Gate Crash 78. We heard Easy Baby. And then after that, a double dose of Zamrock. We heard from Dr. Footswitch, a.k.a. Teddy Kuluzua. He had a big 70s career in both his native Zimbabwe and his adopted home of Zambia. We heard Every Day Has Got a New Dream. Follow that up with Project Gemini and Wendy Martinez with Notre Chambre from their Time Stands Still EP from 2025. And in the background right now is Cage Dancer, a.k.a. Ontario's Chloe Joseph, from her Slows EP from 2022. This one's called Fire. So if you find yourself in need of some more Jet Set vibing during the rest of your week, you're in luck. You can always find an instant replay of this most recent flight on modernjetset.com, plus archives and other goodies for your frequent flyers. Or you can just say hi anytime you'd like. 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A couple of tracks before we reach our final destination. I think you're going to like what you're going to hear. So stay right where you're at. It's Modern Jet Set.

when the world got involved, and I woke up older, with the flag of surrender draped across my shoulder. Remember before, when we cared about things like who was the tallest, waiting round for the adults to stop talking, but they can't see past what absorbs them. When I grow up, I'll do it different, trying to change the world by wishing. 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I stitch a tear to my prayer and hold tight. I left myself there on the wall, looking up at the pictures in a pebble dash, glistening bright. Listen, I might have drunk one too many years, 'cause when the sun sheds tears now, they set me alight.

period of wet and cold weather is expected over the next few days. Persistent rain, low temperatures, and occasional gusty winds will dominate the forecast. Conditions may feel colder than the actual air temperature due to wind chill and dampness. Temperature, daytime highs between 4 and 8 degrees, with overnight lows near 0 to

We certainly had more heat. Fahrenheit salted away in the stone and the grain. More tan on the skin. Seasons of sheer light for cavorting in. But we had more rain, and down from heaven it came. We had more gizmos and toys, devices under our fingers, no need for the brain to put in a long shift. We had a license to crack mountains like eggs, but still more rain, and over the earth it came. And more time, more hours to clock up the miles. We refueled in mid-flight by glugging champagne straight from the nozzle, kept spinning the dials and surfing the rising tide, but still more rain, and up out of hell it

on their third album called The Long Way from 2026. We heard Wet My Whistle and LYR before that with French Cursive from 2026's Dark Sky Reservation on Real World Records. That's a trio made up of Simon Armitage, Patrick James Pearson, and Richard Walters. It's on their third record, intended to be an antidote to the craziness of modern life. We kicked it off with Damon Albarn, Grian Chatton, and Kay Tempest with Flags on Help Volume 2, an all-star follow-up benefit for War Child, following up on the original 1995 album Help, came out in spring of 2026. I'm Iris Berkeley. I want to sincerely thank you for joining me on today's Flight of Fancy. Until next week, may your champagne flute overfloweth. I'll meet you right back here next time for another extra fancy flight. If you're anything you love today, you can always find this most recent excursion and an entire show archive whenever you need it. 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But until we meet again, stay safe, stay sane, stay sassy, and most importantly, stay sexy, my friends.

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1: 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Our three 2026 Keeping the Music Alive fundraiser sweepstakes winners of original artwork by Trailer Park Troubadours band leader Ancy McLean. Wow, thank you so much. Thank you so much. Also, thanks to everybody who gave last week. We can't tell you how important it is, and we can't do it without y'all. 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Now, the reality. These are difficult days, and nonprofit giving is suffering over the economic uncertainty we're all living with right now. 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
4: Yes, it is. And hello, everyone listening around the world. I'm the not-so-humble host of all things Pop Culture Kaboom, Jimmy Jones. He is co-host Blake Hayal.
5: Heyo.
4: I got to come up with a name for you.
5: We'll think of something, I'm sure.
4: Yeah. No, that we could say on the air, though.
5: Oh, right. Right. I remember all the names you guys were calling me at the comic book store the other day. I don't think we can broadcast half of those.
4: No, we can't. Not if we want to stay on the air. We are grateful you chose to spend a few short hours of your Sunday evening with us here on the radio as we broadcast from the Brewery Arts Center Dungeon. Tonight, we'll be talking about the movies coming to theaters June 1st through June 7th, including the 400-pound Beast Man in the Room.
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4: Masters of the Universe. 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

0: Galaxy Theaters in Carson City, Saturday, June 6th at 6:45 p.m., courtesy of Galaxy Theaters in Carson City. That intro sounded like a threat. Yeah, it did.
1: How do you know it wasn't?
0: Exactly, Eric. Hello, Eric in Whittier, California, by the way. Also, we'll be talking about the Moonrocks short science fiction film screening and award ceremony happening also this Saturday, June 6th. My question to you, the listener, do you have something from the seven pillars of pop culture entertainment you want to talk about? The new season of Rick and Morty just started up last week. Did you watch it?
1: No.
0: You're not a fan, are you?
1: I haven't. I think I've seen three episodes of Rick and Morty ever. And I think it was the first three, and I did not watch any more after that.
0: Okay, so that doesn't answer my question, though. So you're not a fan, are you?
1: Well, obviously not if I haven't watched it.
0: Not necessarily. Just
1: how are you a fan of something without watching something?
0: You saw three episodes, then your TV broke.
1: I think I would have said that.
0: I don't know.
1: TV hated it so much it exploded.
0: Wow. Okay. I have a feeling you don't like it.
1: I think it's fine. I just didn't like it enough to keep going.
0: See, I kind of like the newer season since the one guy left that was voicing Rick because...
1: Justin Roiland?
0: Yeah, the burping and in the middle of sentences was really starting to get on my nerves. And he doesn't do that. The new voice actor doesn't do that, so...
1: I didn't know they had a new voice actor, though. Wasn't he in a bunch of trouble recently?
0: Yeah, all of his own making, but that's on him.
1: Yeah, well...
0: Anyway.
1: Pay the price.
0: So, my question to you, the listener, did you see Star Wars, The Mandalorian, and Grogu? Well, this is your forum to share your opinion on all things pop culture entertainment. To be a part of the conversation, talk with us about your favorite fandoms or whatever is on your mind regarding pop culture entertainment. 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And if you want to get those tickets, also the phone number to call is 775-515-4142. But when I tell you to call for the tickets, please. So no emails to talk about this week, though. But that's fine. So you can join Blake and I this Saturday, June 6th at the Brewery Arts Center Performance Hall for the Moonrocks Science Fiction Short Film Screening and Award Ceremony. Blake and I will be there for both before and after the two screenings, film screenings, that is. The first one is scheduled at 2 p.m. and the second is scheduled at 7 p.m. and the award ceremony is right after the 7 p.m. screening. We'll be interviewing the filmmakers, patrons of the event, and you never know who will actually show up. Plus, you get to see a whole bunch of films from local and regional filmmakers, some of whom are new to filmmaking and just might be your neighbors. Won't you be my neighbor? And, as I say time and time again, if you do not go to these events, they will stop happening or won't return to your area. Tickets are available at the Brewery Arts Center website, brewerycenter.org, and Silver State Storytellers website, nvstorytellers.org. Get individual screening tickets or the ticket bundle and see all the films. Only the ticket holders for the 7 p.m. screening block will be allowed for the award ceremony, though. And... just to talk about it a little bit. So we did get find out some information on all this. 43 teams actually signed up to make a film. Only 27 actually turned films in before the deadline.
1: It's always a shame, you know, that's just about a quarter of the participants dropped.
0: Yeah. And just so everybody knows, you do got to pay to enter.
1: You do have to pay
0: so
1: dinner.
0: Those people lost money because it's non-refundable. They plan on showing 13 films at the 2 p.m. lineup and 14 films in the evening. And roughly looking at it, it looks like everybody's pretty much sticking around the 9-minute mark. So, yeah.
1: Well, I mean, you get 9 minutes. It's a maximum 9 minutes, and most people try to make the use of all 9 minutes. Though I often laugh. Any of the films that you see where they hit exactly the 9-minute mark means that once they got it all into the editing bay, it was probably 10 or 11 minutes and they had to cut it back down to 9. And that's actually really hard to do.
0: One actually went over by 26 seconds. Yeah, because I got the list of all the film times or how long they are, their length. And one went 9 minutes and 26 seconds.
1: I wonder if... I wonder if the credits count against the time. That or they got disqualified, I would think.
0: Yeah, I think so, too, if you go over. Because you had to be, what, 5 minutes to 9 minutes?
1: Four to nine.
0: Oh, four to nine.
1: I think you could have it as low. It couldn't be because one of the films at Carson Creepy got disqualified because they couldn't finish it. So it was only 3 minutes and 30 seconds. And so it was disqualified for being too short.
0: Hmm.
1: Which was a shame because they went ahead and showed the 3 minutes and 30 seconds of what they had made because they still turned it in. And it was shaping up to be something really good, just the logistics did not come together and they weren't able to finish it.
0: I was kind of curious about that because the shortest film on this list is 4 minutes and 28 seconds long.
1: That's legal.
0: Okay, so it's a four to nine.
1: Just about 4 minutes and 30 seconds would... That's probably one of the shortest films I think this has ever been turned in because I don't remember seeing a lot that were that short, but it's still perfectly legal.
0: I still think somebody should have done a Godzilla versus Bambi.
1: See, that's too short.
0: Because it was a 5 minute film.
1: Was it?
0: Yeah, so it was just 15 seconds of actual, and the rest of it was credits. So
1: now that's just padding your time, but that's why I quandaried a moment ago that I wonder if I would have needed to see the rules because I know the rules changed between last competition and this one, whether they counted the credits against the rest of the film. Because if that film that went over the 9 minute mark, if they weren't counting it and they had 30 seconds of credits, they're still in.
0: From what I understood, it counted. So it just
1: that's usually the case.
0: Could not go over 9 minutes, period.
1: Yeah, that was my understanding.
0: So, but I think it's going to be interesting. As if anybody doesn't know by now, I did do a short film my first ever short film.
1: First ever. Make sure you folks come up and congratulate Jimmy at the showings for.
0: So, and I do have to go through all of the films, all 27 of them, and pick the Rated R for Rob Award, which Silver State Storytellers initiated at the Love Notes because Rob passed away literally 6 days before Love Notes took place.
1: Yeah, which was hard.
0: And wondering a co-host's opinion if he not a judge. Of what? His opinion of what, Eric? He was in the movie. He was in my short film. Of course he's going to give it. And he's sitting across from me.
1: I'm also not one of the judges.
0: And he's not going to say nothing negative for those two reasons because he was in it and he's sitting across.
1: Well, no, something just to give Eric some truth here, and you're right. If I was going to give Jimmy any critiques, I already did it in order for him to edit those critiques out. That's kind of the nice thing about...
0: Well, I did send it to you and say, hey,
1: I gave you a critique on it.
0: Did I listen to you?
1: I think, yeah, you did, because okay. I complained there was no sound effects, and you said, okay, I'm still working my way around to that. And then when you sent me the next version, it had Foley in it. So I was like, okay, that addressed...
0: Yeah, I was just trying to get the audio set first so that everybody could hear their lines and all of that.
1: Because that's something that kind of creates the uncanny valley for me when people do something. Like they hit their hand on something and you hear nothing. And that starts to pull me out really hard. It's like, where's the sound effects?
0: Well, you didn't like the rocket or the spaceship taking off with absolutely no sound?
1: Yeah. It's like, why? Why have I gone deaf?
0: You're like... turning up the volume knob. Nope, nothing.
1: It'd have been funny if I turned, like, that first minute was quiet. I turned the volume all the way up and you put something right there. Just blew my eardrums out.
0: That would have worked.
1: It would have been a good trap.
0: Did I finish the song? What song? No, I did not finish the score, Eric. It was turned in on Wednesday.
1: Yeah, all of the films were due
0: Wednesday.
1: Yeah, Wednesday. So we're long past it at this point.
0: Yeah, no, there's no more tweaking. There's no more doing anything. It is what it is. So
1: I know one of the other films I'm on. I think he ran out of editing time because when he showed us the final copy, I remember there was two things in there that I'm like, I wish you had had time to fix this, but I'm almost certain he did not have time to finish the edit.
0: Yeah, that was the worst part.
1: That's some of the frustration that goes with these competitions.
0: That is the most resilient fly I've ever seen in my life.
1: You've hit him three times and he's still going.
0: Yeah, well, he's on your headphones now.
1: I'm sure he is.
0: So that's... I was interested in the score too, but yeah, it just didn't pan out.
1: You tried.
0: I just got frustrated because the arrangements and the counter melodies weren't working how I wanted them to, and so without an actual orchestra. And plus, you know, I ended up having to try and put in each instrumentation on it by separately. So if the bass wasn't right, then nothing else would fall into place. And so then I'd have to go back and re-record that. And
1: it was a shame because I think you would have been, I think at all the other competitions, it's very rare for a team to make their own music. I think every competition, only one or two actually makes their own music. The rest of them either AI it in some cases, or in the case of the last film I did, I just went and found a piece of music that was royalty free that fit my film and put it in.
0: See, I couldn't do that. I'd be doom scrolling for like literally the 2 weeks that I had to edit the thing to just to try and find a.
1: Oh, I lucked out. We lucked out so hard. I think it was the third option down on the page for big brass band sound was this very Louisiana New Orleans jazz number, and we put it in. And all of the action in the film, almost the music and the action synced up without us doing anything.
0: And lucky you.
1: I know, lucky us. And the parts that didn't quite sync up, I know my editor made it sync up, you know, because it's like, wow, like 75% of this syncs up. And he went back in there and got it up to like 95% to where all the action and the music worked together really well. And it was very cool.
0: Yeah, well, I'm just
1: Well, you're a music guy, so like you're very keenly aware when the music's not right.
0: Yes, I am, unfortunately. So, but you know, if I had more time, I mean, like I said, if I had 2 weeks just to do the music, that I might have had something half decent enough to put that I would want out there. I mean, the piano, the lonely piano that I did at the end of the film, that. Getting that arranged with the chord structure and everything was kind of interesting in and of itself. And I wanted to do more with that. And like I think I told you, I wanted to put strings behind it and everything, but I just didn't have time to do that.
1: At least you got the bass thing in there.
0: The bass thing.
1: Just the piano? The sad piano?
0: And, well, that, and I did the song at the end during the credits.
1: Right.
0: So.
1: Yeah, you're really, music's a big deal to you. The whole time we were sitting through The Mandalorian and Grogu, you were just wincing the whole time over the score.
0: It was horrible. It really was. I don't know what reason is for music.
1: What?
0: There's a program called Reason. I've heard of the program. I just don't know what it's used for. I thought it was a recording program, kind of like a Vegas or something.
1: Oh, else. I have no idea.
0: Me neither. So that's why I'm. But he uses Reason, apparently. Okay. Anyway. All right. Oh, there's a shock. Updates.
1: Jimmy's laptop sometimes likes
0: it chooses just... like right when I'm on the air. I had this thing going all day, and I always do a check right before I actually start to, you know, leave my house. And yeah, it just waits until today, or right when I get on the air.
1: Right now, when it matters the most,
0: it makes absolutely no sense to me.
1: It's like, okay, Jimmy, I'm taking away your notes.
0: Yeah, exactly. All right, it is 6:15. Let's open up the phone lines. And if you would like a pair of tickets for Saturday at 6:45 to see Masters of the Universe, Saturday, June 6th, call now, 775-515-4142. And we're going to get into some stuff. The 1987 neo-noir cult classic movie Angel Heart is officially being remade into a prestige TV series for HBO and A24, and Zac Efron is set to star both star and executive produce.
1: Oh,
0: and there we go. Okay, hit the. Hello, caller. Who is this, and where are you calling from?
2: Hey there, it's Jim from Carson City.
0: Hey, Jim from Carson City. Thank you for making Blake actually... Blake, have you talked to Jim since he made the action figures of us?
1: I don't think so.
0: Okay.
2: What'd you think? Did they rock or what?
1: I was impressive. I wasn't expecting that.
0: I don't know if you're on Facebook, Jim, but I put up a post about it, about us being a new professional wrestling tag team.
1: you and I did have that look like we were the old Legion of Doom.
0: I did. Well, no, more like the I can't go as far back as the Midnight Express because it was Marty Jannetty and
1: Marty Jannetty and
0: or Shawn Michaels.
1: They weren't. That's not the Midnight Express. They were the Rockers.
0: Whatever. Same difference.
1: Well, not really, because Shawn Michaels, out of everyone you kind of just listed, Shawn Michaels is the only one who made a huge impact.
0: Okay, Jim. How's it going,
2: now,
0: sir?
2: You realize the next step is I'm going to have to 3D print those things.
0: Oh, what thing? Oh, really? Okay.
2: We're going to have to make some actual action figures of you guys.
0: Yeah, I actually got asked about that, too. They're like, someone asked me that. They're like, this guy, Chris, I saw him the other day, and he's like, hey, are those real? Can we buy those? I'm like, no, this guy Jim in Carson City did up an AI image. Oh, so they're AI, so I can't buy them? I'm like, no, because they don't exist.
2: Oh, and look, I'm telling you, there might be a market here. This could be big.
0: It could be real big. It could be interesting. But again, appreciate that. That was fun that you did that.
2: Glad you enjoyed them.
0: So what do we owe the honor of the phone call, sir?
2: Well, two things. I was hoping to win the tickets, but right before I called, I heard you talking. They're making a remake of Angel Heart?
0: Yes.
2: How could they?
0: apparently very easily.
1: So say it.
2: That original movie, that was good. That was really good.
0: But this one's going to be a TV show.
1: Yeah, A24. Mm.
0: Yeah, on HBO.
2: Okay. So... yeah, well, I'll have to get the rest of the details. Is it coming out soon, or are they just starting to make it?
0: I get it. I'll go through the whole article to find that one.
2: Okay.
0: But all right, sir, you got the tickets to go and see Masters of the Universe on Saturday at 6:45 p.m.
2: Is that this coming Saturday?
0: Yes, sir.
2: Fantastic. Thanks, guys. Really appreciate it.
0: No problem. And I'll wait until you can turn your radio back up so you can get the rest of the info on this
2: perfect.
0: Angel Heart. All right, sir.
2: Thanks, guys.
0: Thank you. Have a good evening.
1: Thank you. Congratulations.
2: You too. Bye.
0: All right. So give him a second to be able to go ahead and you should be able to disconnect it. Yeah, hit the drop. See what happens. There you go. All right, so he should have his radio up by now. All right, so Zac Efron is set to both star and executive produce because nothing says gritty psychological descent into madness quite like the guy who once danced on a golf course in Abercrombie shorts. For movie buffs, the original 1987 film is legendary. It starred Mickey Rourke back when his face was still in its factory settings.
1: Ironic, they put Zac Efron in now.
0: And famously creepy long-haired Robert De Niro chewing on hard-boiled eggs like they owed him money. The behind-the-scenes lore is just as unhinged as the movie itself. Director Alan Parker essentially had to romance De Niro like a skittish feral cat for months. They met secretly in sketchy Lower East End Italian restaurants and literally read scripts on the floor of a dank abandoned church in Harlem. After all that atmospheric method courting, De Niro finally agreed with the most casually pretentious line ever uttered, "I am of a mind to do the movie." which is exactly how I planned it. I accept my next dinner invitation, by the way. Hey, you want to go get something to eat? I'm of the mind to eat. I'm going to do that. I really will.
1: That's not going to creep him out or
0: anything. Not at all. While the original was a classic smoke-filled detective story, HBO and A24 are updating it for the modern era, which means replacing the Fedora with a telephoto lens. In this new iteration, Efron plays a guy who makes his living violating celebrities' privacy for cash.
1: So, no change there.
0: None at all. He gets hired by a mysterious client to find a missing woman, but as he digs deeper, he gets sucked into a dark web of powerful elites, cover-ups, and potentially supernatural forces. It's basically Nightcrawler meets Eyes Wide Shut, but with more jawline. Efron is partnering with Zach Balin, the mastermind behind Black Rabbit, And with A24 and HBO footing the bill, you already know what to expect. Cinematography so dark you'll think that it was produced by Zack Snyder, an electric synth soundtrack that causes mild anxiety, and at least three scenes where Zac Efron stares intensely into a mirror while crying. Honestly, playing a Pavarazzi chased by demons is a pretty solid meta commentary for Efron's actual life. If they can channel even half the original sweaty, taboo-shattered paranoia, we are in for a treat. Just keep De Niro away from the hard-boiled eggs this time.
1: That conjures quite an image.
0: Yeah, so no time frame on that, Jim, sorry. Maybe sometime in the near future. If they're talking about it now, they're probably in some kind of pre-production, and they'll probably have cast announcements coming out for the next 3 months, and then finally get into filming.
1: So at least a year, year and a half.
0: So probably, I would say off the top of my head, you're probably looking at maybe the fourth quarter of 2027 at the earliest, with a trailer out like maybe midway, halfway through that month, 2027.
1: Yeah, I'm thinking.
0: Maybe.
1: Now I kind of want to go look up the original.
0: Really?
1: Yeah.
0: Just to watch Robert De Niro chewing on eggs?
1: Well, it just sounds interesting, you know. Yeah, watch Robert De Niro.
0: Like he's Pac-Man or something.
1: That conjured a horrible image. Sure, oh man, like Roger Ebert right before the end.
0: All right, so well, Blake has to dial up his therapist here. Just when you thought Marvel had successfully milked the multiverse to the point of structural collapse, Nicolas Cage has arrived to save us from our collective superhero fatigue. All 8 episodes of Spider-Noir just dropped on Prime Video and is easily the weirdest, grittiest, most aggressively chaotic thing you will watch this year. Cage stars as Ben Reilly, an aging, hard-boiled 1930s private eye who happens to be this universe's Spider-Man. Finally, a superhero show for people who think Peter Parker is too well-adjusted and needs to smoke 3 packs of Lucky Strikes a day. If you've missed Nick Cage doing absolute lunacy on screen, this show is your buffet. He fully commits to the bit, playing it like a cynical, whiskey-soaked detective story. The highlight? There is an entire episode where he reportedly abandons human bipedalism and literally moves like a spider. No CGI. Just a 60-something Oscar-winning winner skittering across furniture in a trench coat.
1: Why not?
0: It's sounds art.
1: The word stunt double kind of jumps to mind. Yeah,
0: that's what I think. The best part, it's a totally standalone universe. You don't need to watch 47 hours of Disney Plus homework. Three phase four failures and an end credit scene about an obscure Eternal to understand what's going on. This season, Cage faces off against a rogues gallery that looks like a comic book made a Prohibition era mob movie, Sandman, Silvermane, and Tombstone, and also period accurate takes on Black Cat and Robbie Robertson. Instead of fighting aliens in space, he's basically fighting the concept of organized crime and the Great Depression. While Amazon hasn't officially greenlit Season 2 yet, the Nick Cage Spider-Man Renaissance is locked and loaded. Here's the current itinerary for his web-slinging schedule. Spider-Noir Season 1, which is live-action on Prime now. Noir detective who forgets his meds, June 25th, 2027. Spider-Man Beyond the Spider-Verse is going to be animated and coming to theaters in 2027, so the voice acting trilogy finale and the rumored Spider-Noir Season 2 live action that will be on Prime with no actual release date as of yet because it hasn't been announced, but he will be punching Nazis in World War II even though he is far too old to enlist in the army. He's 60-something, for Pete's sake. Come on. Even in World War II, they weren't taking
1: old men. Yeah, they weren't taking old folks.
0: The showrunner is already teasing that because Season 1 takes place after World War I. A second season could jump right into World War II, even though how many years were they apart?
1: World War I and World War II?
0: Yeah, wasn't it like because at least 30, 40 years?
1: About 30, yeah.
0: Okay, yeah, so he would not be in the army at all.
1: Yeah.
0: Period.
1: Yeah. Well, he could have enlisted in World War I.
0: But they're talking about him being in World War II.
1: Right. I don't know. I'm sure they'll come up with
0: something. And if they're talking about the Depression was No, because the Depression is what started World War. Came about. World War II came about after the Depression. So I don't know.
1: Don't know, man.
0: I wasn't alive back then. Give me a break. You know what I'm saying? Anyway, yeah. So, did you watch Spider-Noir at all?
1: No, I've only seen I've seen bits and pieces floating around on social media, and Nick Cage does not sell that to me at all. He at least in the little things I've seen, he talks with nothing but a monotone.
0: That's just Nick Cage, though.
1: Right. He also has hit that age where he's kind of looks like he's melting. He kind of looks like a bulldog.
0: Yeah, he does kind of got the droopy dog.
1: He's got the jowls. He could have been a contender.
0: I could have been a contender.
1: Yeah, that. And so when
0: but
1: he gets
0: like
1: into,
0: droopy dog, so, you got,
1: so when you see him, when you see him, and then he's got like a half mullet going on.
0: Half mullet.
1: No, he's got like his hair is like long and shaggy, and he's this old guy back in the.
0: They didn't have long hair back then.
1: Well, that's why, again, and then when you see him, when he takes the mask off, it just tears me out of the whole thing so badly. Because really? It's like, I just don't buy him as this character.
0: Oh, World War II, 1919 to 1939. I don't think that's right, Eric, because we didn't enter World War I until 1941 after the bombing of Pearl Harbor.
1: World War II. We didn't enter World War II until 1939.
0: Yes. Oh, he's saying World War II was 1919 to 1939.
1: No.
0: So that is...
1: Is he talking about the difference between the end of World War I and the start of World War II?
0: That could be. Because, yeah. And I don't think World War II lasted 20 years.
1: No, it lasted 6.
0: So there has to be at least 20 years between the two. So, anyway... All right. If you've been wandering around your house in a guess, go ahead.
1: I'm sorry. World War One started about September 1st, 1939 to September 2nd of 1945.
0: World War Two or World War?
1: World War Two. World War One kicked off about July 28th, 1914 to November 11th of 1918.
0: Okay, so 18 to 40 something. So yeah.
1: Yeah, about 20 years ish.
0: Yeah. So. Yeah. So. Still. You'd be too old to...
1: Yeah, way too old.
0: He's 60 now. By the time World War II started, he'd be 80.
1: Yep.
0: So there's that. All right, if you've been wandering around your house in a cowboy hat mourning the impending end of Yellowstone, FX just threw you a lasso. The network has officially greenlit an adaptation of the best-selling neo-noir Western comic that Texas Blood. To give you an idea of the vibe, the creators are pitching this show as... Carmack McCarthy meets John Carpenter, because nothing screams prestige television quite like combining profound existential dread with the lingering fear that a shape-shifting alien might jump out from behind a tumbleweed.
1: Well, now that you put it that way, I want to see this more than anything.
0: Yeah, me too.
1: I made him lose a spot.
0: The series follows Sheriff Joe Bob Coates, a small-town Texas lawman, who's already having a midlife crisis about the collapse of modern society. Naturally, his Tuesday is ruined when a local man returns home to investigate his brother's mysterious disappearance. Wouldn't that be the law sheriff's job? I mean, what's up with that? All right. I guess we'll have to find out at the end here, because we're a little over. But that's okay. We'll be back right after this. Congratulations to Jim in Carson City for getting the tickets to go and see Masters of the Universe. Of course, Jim, if you're still listening, we do expect a review with us on next Sunday's show. But other than that, we'll be back with more Pop Culture Kaboom Radio Show right after this, so don't go anywhere.

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1: 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And now everything's going crazy.
2: Go crazy.
1: It is. Welcome back to the Pop Culture Kaboomer Radio Show. Everything you want, everything you need in pop culture entertainment. Sorry, Eric, I did see you text, but my messaging thing went stupid. And I don't know why it's doing that. Let me do a test real quick here. There it is. Okay. At least from my end, it's showing up. But hell, if he was typing and then something popped up and then it disappeared and then it sent me to Google.
3: Weird.
1: For settings. And I'm like, why? Why are you doing this to me? Anyway, so we're talking about a new show that's going to be coming to FX called That Texas Blood. An interesting description right before we went to break there is that it is a neo-noir Western comic that, to give you an idea of the vibe, the creators are pitching the show as Cormac McCarthy meets John Carpenter because nothing screams prestige television quite like combining profound existential dread with the lingering fear that a shape-shifting alien might jump out from behind a tumbleweed. The series follows Sheriff Joe Bob Coates, a small-town Texas lawman who is already having a midlife crisis about the collapse of modern society. Naturally, his Tuesday is ruined when a local man returns home to investigate his brother's mysterious disappearance. That's where we left off. Because wouldn't that be Joe Bob Coates' job to be investigating a disappearance?
3: I would think.
1: I mean,
3: but his name's Joe Bob, so I don't think they had any faith in him.
1: Yeah, I bet you. I bet you wears a 10-gallon hat because it is Texas.
3: Wow, a 10-gallon hat on a 4-quart head—that's rough, buddy.
1: Wow. And it's like down around his nose.
3: Droopy dog style.
1: What follows is your standard Texas recipe, a downward spiral into a past full of treachery. A whole lot of blood, older men staring blankly into the middle distance while sighing heavily.
3: Yeah,
1: I want to watch it now.
3: Yeah, so far I'm kind of into this.
1: Except for that last description I just gave.
3: Well,
1: FX didn't just hire standard TV procedurals writers for this. They assembled an Avengers-level squad of creators who specialize in making you feel deeply unsettled. Jim Meckel, he's the showrunner for EP, the guy who ran Netflix's Sweet Tooth. You ever see Sweet Tooth?
3: No.
1: Do you know what Sweet Tooth is?
3: Nope.
1: Okay. I'll just leave it at that. It was based on another comic book, but it's about like weird creatures that are like partially human, and it's... You'd have to watch it.
3: I say, no, this doesn't ring a bell.
1: You'd have to watch it. He knows how to handle a comic book adaptation, though this one will feature significantly fewer adorable deer children and significantly more shotgun blasts. E.L. Katz, director EP, the director and producer behind The Haunting of Bly Manor. You ever see that one?
3: Also can't say I've seen that one.
1: Okay, I think I have. Expect the Texas heat to feel less like a weather pattern and more like a ghost choking you out. Michael Waldron, EP, is the mastermind behind Marvel's Loki. He's jumping from the literal multiverse to West Texas, which honestly has about the same amount of timeline-shattering chaos. The original comics writer Chris Kandon is heavily involved in an executive producer. Kandon has been busy lately writing major books for Green Arrow and Ultimate Wolverine, but he promises this project is all about realism. He stated his main goal is authenticity. He wants the audience to feel like they are watching a real lived-in world where the characters actually feel like your friends.
3: that almost feels unnecessary to say. Isn't like half the time everyone's goal to make relatable characters?
1: You would think. I mean, that is kind of the part of the whole, if you want your characters likable, you want them relatable in some sort of way, right?
3: You'd think, but I wonder how many of them really
1: Oh, you know what? I've watched a lot of shows lately where I really don't care about any of the characters because they're all just despicable people. The Boys is a perfect example.
3: Yeah, but on that one, no likable characters. Except that's the point of that one, because they're trying to make a point that if superheroes were real people, they would probably be horrible.
1: There's more.
3: You got to admit, the guy that plays Homelander absolutely kills that role.
1: Yeah, he does.
3: He chews the scenery so hard, man.
1: But you know, Huey should have been likable. He wasn't, and you know, it's like there's no character has any redeemable qualities. Alien Earth, none of the characters had any redeemable qualities whatsoever. I despise all of them and wish they all died. I mean, it was just horrible. And let me see if there's any more off the top of my head for shows that I watched lately. Devil May Cry, again, no redeemable qualities to any of the characters.
3: Yeah, with television shows or even movies, they have, in a television show, they have two episodes to make me care at all, even a little bit, about somebody in there. Or in a movie, they have 20, 30 minutes to make me care about what's going on with somebody. If I can't relate to anyone by the time we hit either of those marks, I tend to just stop watching.
1: Predator Badlands. Absolutely did not like any character in that one either.
3: But wasn't it all just predators for the most part?
1: No, it wasn't.
3: Or am I thinking, is Predator Badlands the one where they ran into the tribe of...
1: It's the one where the clan, the dad kills one brother and the other brother goes to this planet to try and prove himself as a hunter. He comes across a split in half alien or android from Wayland Tech, and then they end up going and saving some baby creature or something like that, that is actually the big creature that he was there to try and kill anyway, and then he goes back and kills dad. So it was just...
3: so we're just spinning plates until we hit the credits, huh?
1: Pretty much, yeah. so nothing I've seen lately has characters that I really give 2 cents for. I mean... The development of characters has just been god-awful in movies or in TV shows lately. So, I mean, everybody's going for, like, even The Mandalorian was kind of, because he was just, you said he was stoic.
3: Stoic characters are very hard to characterize because they don't react to anything in the world around them, which makes it very hard to learn anything about them.
1: So why even have a character like that? I mean, even Clint Eastwood's character in Good, Bad, and the Ugly was stoic, but he still kind of rooted for him. You got emotion out of him.
3: Isn't that because the bad guys were written to be so it's horrible that it's like, oh, we're just going to – obviously Clint Eastwood is way better than these guys.
1: You never seen it?
3: Not in long enough that I can't remember. I can only remember bits and pieces of it. And I can't say for a fact that – because a lot of those, you know, a lot of those movies were him playing – the man with no name, and so when you haven't seen them all in like 25 years, it starts to get hard to remember which one was which.
1: Well, that's true, but you remember the character.
3: I remember the character, yes.
1: Yeah, but the character, am I wrong though? He was stoic, but he found a way to get out sort of emotion out of him, a degree of where you watched the character and you knew that he was going to be there, and he was there for a specific reason to do specific things. I nailed that sucker, didn't I?
3: Yeah, you did. He's probably still around here somewhere.
1: Yeah, he'll recover quickly because he's Thanos of flies.
3: So I also feel the reason The Mandalorian worked. I haven't seen all of The Mandalorian, but I feel like it was the writing of all the characters around him was more interesting.
1: Yeah.
3: So they kind of buoyed it along.
1: But this was like a specific focus on him and Grogu.
3: Right, and that's possibly why. And then Rod of the Hutt was completely one-dimensional. But see, that was one of my complaints about the movie is it's like, okay, this is very, very tailored to you're already on board. So they don't need to make him do anything.
1: But they should have.
3: But like at that point, most of the people who probably went to see it were already completely sold and already knew everything about Mando from – the TV show, so they didn't have to have him have any character development whatsoever.
1: Yeah.
3: And the kid got more, Grogu got more character development than anything. At least they let him, like, do stuff.
1: True. Okay. Yeah, so I don't know. I'm not a Western guy, but this does sound like it's going to be kind of interesting.
3: I mean, Westerns are kind of hit or miss for me. I've tried to watch a bit of Yellowstone.
1: Modern Westerns. Okay. I don't really care.
3: I was about to say, because I kind of like some old Westerns. I really
1: do. Like, there are some old Westerns that I like to, but...
3: A handful of them are Sergio Leone, which should surprise Noah.
1: Exactly. Yeah, Eric even says it's better as an episode. And he says, I like Badlands. Good for you, Eric. I did not.
3: I have not seen any Predator movie that wasn't the first one.
1: It's probably better that way.
3: I have not seen any Alien movie except maybe the first one or two.
1: The first two are good.
3: I say, I think I've seen the first two. I don't think I saw the other ones. Not that I can.
1: Yeah, Prometheus and all of those, like, prequels.
3: I did watch Prometheus. I didn't even consider that an Alien movie, and there were so many things about that movie that just bothered me on a filmmaker level. Like, there's so many things that happen, and it's like this is either really bad writing or this was not thought out.
1: Probably
3: two characters are like the whole situation is precipitated by one stupid decision, and then another character dies in one of the most avoidable ways possible. They literally could have taken three steps to the side and they would have been fine. Yeah. And it's like, wow, this bothers the heck out of me. And like, it's like, but that's what made the first Alien movie so great is it's like, yeah, we all kind of sit there and go, well, that was a dumb decision. And then there's some of those movies where it's like, yeah, I can't think of a lot of things these people could have done any differently at this point that would have helped.
1: Yeah, it's just better die. It's just better they die.
3: Well, I appreciate when horror movies especially, it's like, yeah, like even the right decision wasn't going to help much. You were in that much trouble.
1: Yeah, but some of the decisions made for characters does not compute. I mean, it might look like good on paper, but...
3: Well, it kills me. Every once in a while, you need somebody to do something kind of dumb to move the plot along, but some movies kind of abuse the privilege.
1: See, I'm the one who should be on the movie set. You know, you want a continuity person on there to make sure everything's the same in every scene, you know? You should have somebody like me on the set, too.
3: So you'd be a good script supervisor, huh?
1: Not script supervisor. Well, that's what the script supervisor... IQ supervisor.
3: Well, the script supervisor is the person...
1: Okay, unless there's a bunch of Darwin Award winners, this is not going to happen. I mean... Come on, use a little common sense because your characters aren't. Do better.
3: I have used that for the sake of comedy where there was the continuity wasn't right, but we were kind of using that as a comedy device.
1: All right. If you've always felt the Olympic Games were missing a certain contestant falling face first into a pool of mud while a buzzer sounds energy, the International Olympic Committee has heard your prayers. One of the oldest, most traditional Olympic events is getting a massive modern facelift, and it involves a hit reality TV show.
3: Oh, man.
1: Yay. the modern pentathlon, an event most people only think about once every 4 years when they accidentally click the wrong channel, is officially dropping horse riding and replacing it with Ninja Warrior-style obstacle courses.
3: I used to watch Ninja Warrior
1: I watched the Japan one. I never watched the American one.
3: I watched one series of the American one, and my immediate problem with it was like three people won. And in the Japanese one, at least around the time I stopped watching, three people had ever won. Out through the whole series, I think three people had won. And that's kind of what I expect from that is as soon as they had a winner, they made the obstacle course harder each time.
1: Wow.
3: So even the previous winners couldn't do it. And
1: people got obsessed with that show.
3: Then American Ninja Warrior happened and a bunch of people won right off the bat. And I said, okay, so that was spinning plates for you guys didn't even kind of make it hard enough.
1: No. So I used to watch the original one from Japan and I thought it was interesting. There was no prize or nothing. You just did it. I mean, if you could do it, you can do it. If you couldn't, you couldn't. But they didn't win anything.
3: There was no actual prize, but you got to think about that, like, because the first person who ever won the show...
1: some guy who used to work on a fishing boat.
3: No, that was the second guy who won. And he... I want to say he either almost or did win twice. Wow. I'd have to check, but because
1: he made it all the way to the mountain.
3: Yeah, he was tiny, but he was yoked. The guy who won the first time never got past like the third stage again.
1: Why would you do it again? I mean, you did it once.
3: They all kept doing it again.
1: I'm out.
3: There was one guy in there. Do you remember the really tall guy that was like, he was a fireman, and his big claim to fame is he only had a 6% body fat? I was amazed he never won because he was so good. And it would always come down to the really, really hard stuff in the third area, and he'd always fall during that. Or I think at one time he slipped during the second and just fell. And it's like, dang it. But I was really like, those guys got a certain amount of celebrity for winning because it was so hard that if you won, you had bragging rights across the island, man.
1: So what do you think about them adding this to the Olympics?
3: Man, a chance to watch people potentially hurt themselves on an international level? Man, why not? I hope they make it interesting, though. And they won't because it's the Olympics. But
1: probably not.
3: I appreciated that Ninja Warrior added a little bit of pageantry to it.
1: Yeah.
3: I'd like it if they made it more of an MXC in the Olympics kind of thing.
1: Yeah.
3: With the most sarcastic announcers ever.
1: We could do it.
3: We could do
1: it. We'll do the announcing for it. We could do it. If anybody listening, sign us up.
3: Sign us up. I'm Kenny Blankenship, and I'm Vic Romano.
1: That would be so much fun. The modern pentathlon, an event most people only think about it once every 4 years when they accidentally click the wrong channel, is officially dropping right now. I already said all of that, didn't I? Ninja Warrior style optical courses. For over a century, the pentathlon has been a quirky, aristocratic fever dream consisting of five events: fencing, swimming, pistol shooting, cross-country running, and equestrian. Show jumping. It was originally designed to simulate the skills of a 19th century cavalry officer trapped behind enemy lines, but critics have always pointed out a glaring flaw in the design. Four of the events rely entirely on human athleticism, while the fifth relies entirely on whether or not a horse named Barnaby is having a bad mental health day. After some notorious equestrian drama at the Tokyo Games, the sport's governing body decided horses are out and the ninjas are in. The sport's governing body has officially partnered with the Tokyo Broadcasting System, the original creators of the Japanese show Sasuke, which Western audiences know as Ninja Warrior. They are officially licensing actual obstacle designs for the games. Yes. I'm gonna, for the first time ever, I will actually watch the Olympics. If they do that, when this comes up, I will actually watch.
3: Yeah, it's like, okay, this.
1: This I will watch.
3: I get their complaint about the horse. You could lose just because your horse is not feeling it today. Yeah, that I can see why that's kind of like, that's not really fair because that has nothing to do with the competitor.
1: That is true. Now, because the Olympics are run by very serious people in blazers, they won't actually call it Ninja Warrior on the air. The official Olympic term is obstacle racing.
3: Cowards.
1: Yeah, but make no mistake, we are about to watch elite international athletes who trained their entire lives in fencing white knuckles. Try to scale a warped wall while testing their pure agility and upper body strength. The Olympics are consistently desperate to stay relevant to a generation that has the attention span of a goldfish on TikTok. This is exactly the shot in the arm the pentathlon needs to grab a younger audience. I know they'll grab any audience now, actually. I mean, because there's a lot of people who used to watch
3: Ninja Warrior. Yeah, I was about to say, I'm actually pretty in favor of this.
1: Oh, yeah. I am so down with this. Like I said, I will actually watch the Olympics.
3: This is a good move. This is a good move right here. I think this will draw attention.
1: Yeah. Now that the shooting competition will actually be dueling contests, that would definitely be all in. No, I'm just kidding. Will it work? Absolutely. Going from 19th century rich people sport to an elite game to the floor is lava is the greatest glow up in sports history. Just pray they keep the pistol shooting and the obstacle course on as separate events. No. I want those to be combined. That would be actually more fun.
3: It would go with the whole cavalry officer trapped behind enemy lines motif.
1: Maybe somebody swinging on one of those, doing that little curtain swing thing. Yeah. They have to pull out a pistol and shoot at the other guy. That'd be funny. But anyway.
3: It's like that. What was that? American Gladiators, where they could kind of mess with each other.
1: Oh, yeah. They had like things that shot tennis balls at it. You know, you had to like try and get to like certain places, and they had the gladiators like shooting
3: at them.
1: Big old, literally, they looked like the
3: had dodgeballs, man.
1: The twin 40 cals on a freaking battleship. They're just doof, doof, doof, doof, with these tennis balls at you. At people. I always thought that'd be fun, but then again,
3: See if our Olympic competitors can get by Predator and Atlas.
1: Yeah. See, they should add that. Add that.
3: I kind of miss those. And just call it Running Man. I kind of miss those game shows. They were hokey, but
1: see, though, that's what they need to do. They should combine.
3: Combine things.
1: Yeah, combine Ninja Warrior with like the Running Man, Arnold Schwarzenegger one.
3: But I wonder if, because they're going to put that in the Olympics, I wonder if that'll kind of give us a second wave of those kind of shows now, because it'll have renewed interest. Yeah. In it.
1: Oh, you know how many people will sign up to be an Olympic athlete now? Can you imagine the training for that?
3: Oof.
1: Or the qualifying rounds? There would be so many people now.
3: Yeah, I remember Ninja Warrior would always like, they never showed the qualifying rounds. It always showed when they just had 100 people. And we all know that 50 of those were novelty acts.
1: Yeah.
3: Because they had to balance entertainment with like actual athletes. So they'd always put a bunch of people in who you knew were going to fall really fast. But it was funny.
1: Yeah, it was. But that's the way it goes. Tennis ball cannon. Okay, Eric. Thank you. Oh, yeah. Go for it. All right. I just got the word coming down from the man in charge. Okay. And all right. So we got just got it from Lyric, who is the El Presidente of Silver State Storytellers. We got 2 hours of show left, but if you would like tickets to go and see the Moon Rocks Science Fiction Short Film Award Ceremony and screenings and award ceremony on this Saturday, the June 6th, starting at 2 p.m. for the early screenings and 7 p.m. for the late screenings, then yes, I call now 775-515-4142 and you can get a pair of tickets for the whole shebang. Remember, there's going to be an intermission between the 2 o'clock p.m. showing and the 7 p.m. showing, so you can go out and get something to eat as well. But if you would like to go and see the Moon Rocks short film competition and all 27 films, give us a call now, 775-515-4142. All right. I'm still on that because that is so awesome. I'm serious. I mean, I think this is something, because I hated when they added, there's always some lame sports. I don't know why.
3: Curling.
1: Oh, yeah. Oh, yeah. Lame.
3: That's in the Winter Olympics, but still.
1: It's an Olympic sport, and it is the lamest Olympic sport, and for some reason it is like on the entire time. I don't know why, and I don't know why people watch it either. Somebody

0: my friends were like nine, I want to say, we had a conversation about why paintballing wasn't in the Olympics. And I remember one of the guys who, one of the kids who was sitting there with me, one of my friends, was like, well, I don't think they want to put in an Olympic sport that anybody can be good at. And I said, that's an interesting point.
1: Okay. Yeah. Breakdancing, officially known as breaking, is not a permanent Olympic sport. And it's not included in the 2028 Summer Games in Los Angeles.
0: Fair enough.
1: It made its historic debut at the 2024 Paris Olympics, but was not selected by the LA 28 organizing committee for the next summer lineup because you guys got lambasted for having it in there.
0: Of course it showed up in France.
1: I mean, yeah, why would France...
0: Jimmy, why don't you want to dance with the French people?
1: Because
0: you can do it to Daft Punk.
1: No, you can't. What the hell?
0: You can do it with a baguette in your pants to the Daft Punk.
1: Well, some people look like they have. No, I'm kidding.
0: If this is not the diving, relax.
1: Okay. Wow. All right. But yeah, so breakdancing is out. Yay, I'm glad. But they need to update a lot of those games. They really do. And I think this is a good thing.
0: Like, I'm fine with them leaving all the stuff that they did way back, you know, any of those really old ones.
1: The pentathlon.
0: Yeah, the pentathlon would be pretty great. But I'm, you know, shot putting, swimming, javelins.
1: Well, shot putting's okay. Javelin is okay. I don't have a problem with those. Well, that's, yeah. I mean, that's still things that, you know, people are really good at, athletic-wise. Sorry, twitchy. Got Jimmy legs going on, shaking the whole thing. So, but, no, there's just the other, like, gymnastics, I'm like, some of the routines or whatever I can do without. I don't see a necessity for them. Now I got to look this one up.
0: Like, breakdancing's weird. I'm fine with, like, the ice skating, but breakdancing's weird.
1: Yeah, breakdancing's really weird. And let's see if this is skateboarding.
0: Is skateboarding in there?
1: That's what I'm looking up.
0: I could have swore one year it was in, like, Rio or something.
1: Yes, it is still an Olympic sport following its debut at the Tokyo 2020 Games. Yeah, see, no, that should not be in there. All right. The music means it is the top of the hour break. It is 71 degrees and sunny here in Carson City, Nevada. And we still got a lot to talk about. But when we get back, we will be talking new movies, which will be included in that is the Masters of the Universe and our thoughts on that before we see it. So don't go anywhere. More Pop Culture Kaboom Radio Show right after this.

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1: I'm Kirsty Harrison, also known as Murphy from your favourite time-travelling heist show, Murphy's Inc. 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
1: Welcome back indeed. I am the Nutzel, humble host of all things Pop Culture Kaboom, Jimmy Jones. He is co-host Mr. Blake Haya.
2: Howdy, howdy.
1: It is time for us to talk movies, specifically the movies coming out the week of June 1st, that's tomorrow, through June 7th.
2: Scary thought.
1: I know. Each week's upcoming releases are carefully picked over from various websites, and up to five films are randomly selected from the only genres I would truly watch, which are action, adventure, horror, science fiction, animated, or fantasy, and that is pretty much it. With that in mind, we sit through some of the most hideous trailers ever made, and we will read the synopsis of each of the films, then give you our not-so-humble opinions. We only go off what is available to you, the general public, which is the synopsis and the trailer, so bear in mind, we are not professional movie critics, we are overly opinionated blowhards. But here at the Pop Culture Kaboom Radio Show, we do utilize a carefully crafted and patented movie rating system, which goes as follows. If it is worth seeing in a theater at full price, it is a good, not a great. That is to be determined by you if you choose to see it in a theater. If it is worth seeing in a theater as a matinee or in your town's cheap theater, it is a so-so. If it should be seen on a streaming service or as a rental or however you choose to watch the film while avoiding social interaction, it is a blah. If it is deemed so awful, you should wait for it to be on public television. It is a touch brown. And we do got fab movies coming out this week. So I'm going to throw the proverbial dart at the dartboard here. And how about we do... Oh, boy. What a list. All right. How about Another World? Let's just get this one out of the way. Gudo is a soul keeper, a spirit who guides human souls into the next life. When he befriends a young girl named Yuri, he discovers that her untimely death has left her cursed with unresolved rage and regret. As Yuri's soul teeters on the edge of annihilation, Gudo embarks on a dangerous journey to stop her from unleashing horrible destruction on both the human world and the spirit realm. Another World is a dark fairy tale that explores forgiveness and reconciliation in the face of hatred and despair. The directorial debut of Tommy Ning-Kai Chung brings together the finest and young talent from Hong Kong to create a poignant fantasy that boasts awe-inspiring action and captivating visuals. Okay. On paper, the synopsis offers a genuinely intriguing premise, a poignant supernatural journey about life, death, and transition. Too bad the trailer decided to ditch the emotional nuance and opt for pure unadulterated anime chaos at its finest. The teaser starts out innocent enough. We get some nice grounded narration from our protagonist, Gudo, who meets a little lost girl whom he is tasked with guiding to the next life. It's sweet, it's melancholy, and now she wants to find her brother. The plot constantly completely derails and the animation budget explodes. Somewhere between the little girl's family reunion request and the end of the trailer, the plot takes a hard right turn, then an immediate left, and then another hard right turn, all without slowing down for a single second. Suddenly, there is a vague exposition about evil planting its seed in between high-octane battles against giant, terrifying insect-like monsters. Look, I appreciate avant-garde and highly stylistic animation as much as the next cinephile, but it shouldn't come at the cost of basic comprehension. Another World trades in an emotional, compelling setup for a chaotic barrage of kaiju bug battles and cryptic anime tropes. If the goal was to leave the audience thinking, what the hell did I just witness? Congratulations, mission accomplished. I will still watch this, just not in a theater. I'm going to give it a blah. What say you?
2: Let me put on a character for this one for a moment.
1: Uh-oh.
2: Ew, anime. Wait, it's Chinese? Ew, knockoff anime.
1: Oh, dang.
2: Wait, a Chinese anime that hired someone who doesn't know English grammar and so a bunch of the subtitles are riddled with errors?
1: Oh, I thought it was just my reading comprehension ability.
2: No, it was wrong.
1: Okay, good. I feel better about myself now.
2: No, that was one of the first things I caught. As I said, all of these subtitles, even in the trailer, are completely incorrect. They do not get English sentence structuring. All that aside, did any of my other gamer people out there see this and immediately think the word Spiritfarer? And if you're a gamer out there and don't know what Spiritfarer is, stop listening to my review of this and go buy it. You should be back just about in time to hear the end of my whinging. I'm glad the synopsis was so descriptive, because I don't think I would have contextualized most of what was happening in this, especially since the entire middle 30 seconds of this trailer was just a chase scene with some random single lines of unrelated dialogue thrown in. It's pretty and well animated, but I would only watch this with someone who is interested in this kind of thing, so I'm actually going to give it a blah.
1: Wow, okay. I think this is the first anime you've ever given a blah.
2: Between the pretty visuals and the description, and frankly the fact that it reminds me of a video game I absolutely adore, was probably what saved it.
1: Okay, all right, one down, four to go. What is next?
2: Oh, let's talk about Chum.
1: Oh no.
2: Members of a wedding party in Malta encounter a bloodthirsty shark and a sinister fisherman who turns their celebration into a deadly trap. Forced between open water and a relentless human predator, the friends soon find themselves in a desperate fight for survival as secrets come to light and loyalties get tested. Let's just combine Jaws and Moby Dick and insert an obnoxious college movie here. And hope nobody notices.
1: Wow.
2: Was I wrong? Did it not have a Captain Ahab feel to it?
1: Oh, wait till you hear what I have to say.
2: Oh, I can't wait. Oh, they kill two or three of the characters in the trailer and give the whole movie away. I think the only thing it didn't outright give away is why he wants to kill the shark so bad. The blood in the water looks like paint, like they just dumped paint overboard. And I heard more than a few stock sound effects, especially when all the characters pass out from being drugged. Our Captain Ahab stand-in appears to suck at his job. He gets lucky when the kid's boat sinks, and he gets lucky when they all pass out at the same time. He wastes a perfectly good shark cage killing one of the girls when he could have just, tied her to a rope. he ties her hands, and instead he could have given her a knife or a harpoon or something with a tracker on it or something. It just so many wasted opportunities to actually kill the stupid thing. And everything in this was straight out of the slasher cliche handbook, including my previous complaint about shark jumping out of the water just to take someone off the boat. Didn't we just do a shark movie? I'd actually like to raise my grade of that previous shark movie by one for at least not being this po-facedly hammy, so it can touch brown.
1: Wow. All right. I don't know what movie that synopsis is for, but the trailer plays less like a cohesive film preview and more like a Marvel what-if comic. Specifically, what if Chief Brody from Jaws completely lost his mind after the events of the first film, abandoned Amity Island, and developed an aggressive psychotic obsession with the apex predators? Honestly, if Steven Spielberg had used that pitch for Jaws 2, we might have gotten a masterpiece. Instead, we got Chum. A wedding party's boat sinks, leaving them stranded in the open ocean. They are rescued, and I use that term very loosely, by a modern-day Captain Ahab. But instead of chasing a legendary white whale, this guy is obsessed with a great white shark. His tactical masterstroke, deciding that his newly rescued passengers would make fantastic bite-sized fish bait. It is painfully clear that the writing team research consisted of watching exactly 15 minutes of Discovery Channel's Shark Week, while entirely skipping middle school geography. The film is set in Malta, yet the trailer confidently talks about the Pacific Ocean.
2: I missed that.
1: For the record, Malta is smack dab in the middle of the Mediterranean Sea, connected to the Atlantic Ocean. For a movie about a killer shark and a killer captain, the pacing is a disaster. This film possesses the raw, edge-of-your-seat dramatic tension of a seasonal sea urchin migration. Between the geographical illiteracy and the painfully flat execution, unless someone literally ties me to a chair and forces me to watch it, I will not. Touch brown. So it gets mud brick.
2: I totally missed that thing about Malta, them talking about the Pacific and Malta.
1: Yeah,
2: when
1: you said that, I'm like, wait a minute. I'm not the world's brightest man, but I know my maps a little bit. Come on.
2: Yeah, I missed that detail.
1: All right, two down, three to go.
2: What's next?
1: Up next, Toxic. Set in Goa between the early 1940s and the 70s, Toxic is a savage action thriller saga that plunges you into the rot festering beneath paradise. In this coastal land of fading colonial shadows and rising crime syndicates, a man forges his empire through blood, fear, and betrayal. Power is not granted, it is seized. That is such a cheesy line. And it always demands repayment. As smuggling routes become battlegrounds and loyalties unravel into suspicion, paranoia turns into a means of survival. In the end, the only force more powerful than the consequences of his choices is the abyss within him. Okay. That was the synopsis.
2: Nick, if you're listening, this was the trailer I said go look up.
1: I have no idea what film that synopsis is for.
2: Me either.
1: I spent the 45 seconds of this teaser genuinely confused about whether I was watching a deeply unhinged multi-million-dollar music video or a high-concept cologne commercial for men who punch through walls. It wasn't until I plugged in my headphones that the crushing bass informed me, no, this is a movie trailer. Then I read the synopsis. It's official. Bollywood has not only jumped the shark, they've strapped a rocket pack to it and blasted it into a parallel dimension. The marketing materials treat this man's name with the kind of artistic reverence usually reserved for Daniel Day-Lewis. The trailer confidently expects me to already know who rocking star Yaz is. I don't. With a title like Toxic, I was hoping for a vague inkling of a storyline. Instead, I was handed a single hyper-stylized scene completely stripped of any narrative context. It's bold, it's confusing, it's cinema. If this brief snippet is anything to go by, the mandatory Bollywood dance numbers in this film are going to be absolutely off the wall. We're talking gravity-defying logic shattering choreography here. Am I going to buy a ticket to find out what happens to rocking star Yaz in the toxic wasteland of his own making? Absolutely not. But I do respect the sheer unadulterated audacity to put this out there and call it a trailer. But I still give it a touch brown. What say you?
2: Oh, I knew the synopsis sounded pretentious. It's like it was written by a 14-year-old trying to write an edgy self-insert fan fiction. Then the trailer started. The stylized shot just screamed campy parody at first, with little of it making sense. And then we get to a sex scene in a hearse that made me think this was an over-budget condom commercial. Big explosion. Then the dude gets out of the hearse, Aura farms for a moment, and delivers a one-liner that Arnie would have told him to tone down.
1: Daddy's home.
2: This is clearly an ego project from a man-child who was bullied even by his parents and family, who now just spends his money to look like an action star to his friends, and it's really pathetic. And I am not interested in giving this pile of execrable garbage one more second of my time. Whatever you think in your mind when I say touch brown, think of something worse and you have my opinion.
1: Wow. Okay.
2: I was not entertained by that.
1: Two mud bricks in a row. All right. Two down. All right. Sorry. Three down. Two to go. What is next?
2: Oh. Signal one. Oh, have I got something for this? A brilliant scientist meets the inventor of a high-tech machine that can communicate with extraterrestrial life. But contact comes with consequences that soon threaten the very survival of the human race. Right out of the gate, we can glean three things. Especially if you go out, yeah, you can glean three things from this trailer. First, even the synopsis considers one of the three lead characters shown in this trailer to be unimportant, and I'll circle back to that. Second, whoever is running the program will say whatever he has to get people to do what he wants, as shown by the fact that he told two of the characters completely opposite things to get them onto his private island, and he very clearly lied to one of them, and I'll circle back to that. And third, one of the characters is shown to have only one defining characteristic, at least in the trailer, and that would be the constant nagging and complaining that they don't want to chase aliens, and bringing it up at least four times in the trailer alone. If you got ahead of me and guessed that it's the only woman shown, and Hollywood still doesn't know how to write for female characters, go get yourself a cookie, because the industry, despite its best efforts, hasn't worn down your pattern recognition skills. The tone of this trailer was a little inconsistent. I thought from the synopsis that we had a horror movie, or at least a thriller, until the last 15 seconds of the trailer when we finally see more than just a house that they all are more or less stuck in. It looks like a TV drama with the characters just bickering. I actually have one more unusual complaint, and this is one I didn't think I would ever be using. A week after this comes out, on June 12th, a movie by Steven Spielberg called Disclosure Day is coming out. And it's almost the exact same thing in the synopsis.
1: Except with less African tribe clicking.
2: Touche. Making me wonder if they rushed this out in order to beat Steven Spielberg to the theater. Oh, well, we'll probably look at that trailer next week as well, but this one can touch brown.
1: Wow. Okay. All right. The synopsis. It starts out so innocent, wrapping you in a cozy, predictable blanket of a generic sci-fi plot. Simple enough, you think, but then you press play on the trailer and the editor chooses absolute chaos. It's as if someone threw Contact, Independence Day, War of the Worlds, and E.T. into a cinematic blender, hit liquefy, and served it up without a straw. Trying to follow the narrative thread to this teaser requires a level of mental gymnastics that the human brain just wasn't built for. If you stop to actually think about what is happening on screen, the whole house of cards collapses. Our budget-friendly, legal distinct versions of Mulder and Scully are whisked away to a billionaire secluded... You okay?
2: Yeah.
1: Okay. Am I wrong?
2: No.
1: Okay. Or whisked away to a billionaire secluded, aggressively clean, hyper-modern research facility hidden away in the Caribbean, I guess. Their mission, to audit the work of a rogue scientist who claims he's cracked the intergalactic code and can finally talk to E.T. from that point on. The trailer makes a high-stakes game of... plays a high-stakes game of ping-pong with your sanity. It ricochets back and forth at breakneck speed. We should do this... Progress. We absolutely shouldn't do this. Hubris. Look, friendly aliens. Wait, never mind. They are definitely going to melt our face off. But we should still totally do this, right? Right?
2: Right?
1: I like a cerebral sci-fi film that makes me question our place in the universe when I'm in the mood. But when a movie's own trailer can't decide if it's a philosophical deep dive or a face-melting alien invasion popcorn flick, for me, it loses the signal. See what I did there?
2: Ba-dum-tsh.
1: Anyway, this is a blah for me.
2: Wow, you got something out of that trailer that I was not get.
1: The Mulder and Scully?
2: Yeah. I actually have not really watched The X-Files.
1: Really?
2: Yeah.
1: Oh, yeah. The minute they had the guy being the one who was totally into trying to talk to aliens and the chick being completely skeptical, I'm like, that's Mulder and Scully. What the heck?
2: Gotcha.
1: Makes no sense.
2: I just thought it was interesting that they kept sidelining the woman.
1: Oh, yeah. That too. All right. So let's recap here. Signal 1. I gave it a blah. Blake gave it a touch brown. Toxic got mud-bricked. Chum got mud-bricked. Maybe because there are only one word names in those titles.
2: I'm sick of the shark movies.
1: Another World, believe it or not, got two blahs because...
2: There was something there. Like I said, it was in its favor. That made me think of something else I liked.
1: It's almost like you're coming around.
2: No.
1: Fair enough.
2: Nope, it made me think of a video game I would die on that hill for.
1: All right. Okay, so which brings us to the 400-pound beast man in the room this week, which is Masters of the Universe. And here's the synopsis. In the Masters of the Universe, director Travis Knight brings the legendary franchise back to the big screen in this epic live-action adventure. After being separated for 15 years, the Sword of Power leads Prince Adam back to Eternia, where he discovers his home shattered under the fiendish rule of Skeletor. To save his family and his world, Adam must join forces with his closest allies, Teela and Duncan / Man-at-Arms, and embrace his true destiny as He-Man, the most powerful man in the universe.
2: We
1: all right.
2: Go buy toys.
1: Mm-hmm. As a kid, I grew up in the trenches of the 1980s cartoon and the toy boom. I have some thoughts.
2: Oh, boy.
1: Society always talks about how Barbie gave little girls unrealistic body expectations, but we never talk about how He-Man hooked an entire generation of impressionable young boys on the aesthetic of pure, unadulterated, anabolic steroids.
2: Is this why we got the wrestling boom in the 80s?
1: Yes. Talking about setting a standard no mortal can achieve without a heavy chemistry assist, I would say I went into this trailer with the intention of not nitpicking it, but that would be a lie. And frankly, I don't have to look very hard. First of all, why does the sorceress refer to the iconic weapon as just the magic sword? She is essentially acting as the Lady of the Lake guiding the sci-fi King Arthur to his destiny. The blade has a name, the Sword of Power. Put some respect on it and use it. Right.
2: I
1: mean, even the synopsis, it says the Sword of Power. But anyway, I'm digressing here. Also, did the casting director deliberately scour the vintage toy line and find the most ridiculous B-tier characters available? On the vintage toy line, on the hero side, we are getting Ram Man, Fisto, and Mechanic. Truly, they are not the pinnacle of tactical warfare. It baffles me how Mechanic can swing his melon around taking out henchmen without knocking himself unconscious. But who am I to question Eternian biology, I guess. On the villain side, we get Beastman, Trapjaw, and Goatman. Goatman! Where's Merman? I needed to hear that OG voice that sounded like a creature permanently trying to speak through a mouthful of Listerine. At least we do get a live-action Evil Inn and Brown Chicken Brown Cow. Let's be honest. I dare anyone to call up and that was a preteen growing up in the 80s who won't admit Evil Inn wasn't their first bad girl cartoon crush. Now we have to talk about the skull-faced elephant in the room. That's right, Jared Leto's Skeletor. In the first teaser, he didn't speak and things looked promising, but the subsequent trailers dropped and he opened his mouth. For those who don't know, Leto's pedigree includes giving us the most baffling tattooed-covered Joker to ever disgrace the screen, followed by what should have been a career-destroying Morbius. Thanks to decades of internet memes, literally every generation knows exactly what Skeletor is supposed to sound like. And it is not whatever Leto is doing here.
2: Whatever that is.
1: Yeah. Co-host Blake and I are heading to the advanced screening this Thursday, and part of me is genuinely holding out hope for a decent live-action adaptation of my childhood. So at this point, I am giving it a good. But if Jared Leto delivers another one of his infamous, over-the-top, completely out-of-character character performances, it's going to be a touch brown that kicks my nostalgia square in the lower abdominal area.
2: Jeez.
1: Which will it be? You will find out next week when Blake and I have our full spoiler review. What say you?
2: Before I even read what I wrote down, when they brought Fisto on, I thought they were joking. No, I thought that was a joke. I thought he was going to be like, get out of here with that. And they're like, oh, yeah, okay. And I was like, was that a character?
1: Yes, yes, it was.
2: I am too young to have watched He-Man back in the day. So
1: he wasn't. I don't think he was part of the cartoon. I know for a fact he was a part of the toy line.
2: Well, there
1: they
2: was
1: were just
2: a lot
1: coming
2: of...
1: up with some. Somebody took a lot of Nevada legal substances and decided to start making toys.
2: Oh, okay. So it's like the movie Hook went all reverse Thor on us. The beginning of the trailer said he saved his universe, but clearly it's not saved. So why would any of this plot be happening? I get the feeling that the beginning of this movie is going to drag before we get to the fun stuff. This looks like it's going to be a fun action romp, though, through pretty skyboxes. With all the goofy characters made in 1981, I wasn't even close to being born yet, keeping their look, but suddenly having to be serious characters, even when they were clearly made for toy sales. I mean, a toy company greenlit this movie after all. The trailer we watched for the purposes didn't show a lot more of It did not really show much of the other villain characters as much as the one that plays in theaters. It shows a lot more of Skeletor, and that was a mistake. Seriously, how does Jared Leto keep getting these type of roles? He sounds like he's trying to talk with no lips, like he's an actual skull. And while, yes, Skeletor has a skull for a face, you know, being called Skeletor and therefore has no lips, his deep, lipless reading sounds more ridiculous than the original high-pitched, cackling voice. I just about guarantee that the moment this gets a home release, somebody will put out a version, or at least clips on social media, of this movie with the original voice restored. I want this to be good, and we are seeing it in theaters, so I'll give it a good. But I get the feeling that I'm going to leave the theater with a noticeable blah. Okay. And just keep that in mind, He-Man.
1: I'm so torn on this one. It's either going to be good or just going to be garbage.
2: I feel like there's not going to be a lot of gray area on this. It's either going to be like, wow, that was a lot better than I was expecting, or wow,
1: that was a lot worse than I was expecting.
2: I now need to go watch a children's movie to get a palate cleanser.
1: Wow. Yeah, I see in the just Jared Leto is voicing him.
2: That's it, Jimmy. I'm turning around and going back in to watch something silly because I need to scrub that.
1: Yeah, well, good thing the theater's away from the freeway.
2: Not that kind of scrub it.
1: No, I'd walk out into it.
2: It's a good thing. It's a good thing he's not still in Florida, or he would walk backward into the sea.
1: I really would. I was like, you ever see that movie AI?
2: I think so.
1: A long, long time ago. Yeah, I think Judd Law and the kid who was in.
2: I remember turning it off halfway.
1: It's like a Pinocchio movie, basically. Kinda. It was like Stanley Kubrick's last movie, and Steven Spielberg had to finish it or something like that. Mm-hmm. That movie was so depressing. I literally wanted to walk out in traffic after it was over. I'm serious. Jeez. That's how depressing that movie was. That thing needed to come with a warning. It was bad. But anyway, next week, June 8th through June 14th, we got two movies to talk about. At least two movies.
2: All right. What are they?
1: Kraken.
2: Why not?
1: And Disclosure Day.
2: There it was. I knew it.
1: just those two movies. So
2: I got someone sent me a trailer today I'll show it to you during the break.
1: Okay.
2: I was trying to find tickets for it, and at least not on its actual release date. Are they showing it around here? But
1: Now I'm curious. I need to know what it is. But it is time for us to take that hard break. And when we get back, there is going to be more show and your phone calls. 775-515-4142. If you'd like a pair of tickets for the Moon Rocks short science fiction film competition screening and award ceremony this Saturday, 2 screenings, 2 p.m. and 7 p.m. and award ceremony directly after the 7 p.m. screening, call now, 775-515-4142.

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2: 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Everything you want, everything you need in pop culture entertainment. And let's continue with some event news. Attention trainers, if you've been waiting for a reason to dust off your portable battery packs and risk walking directly into oncoming traffic while staring at your phone, Nautic has heard your cries. Pokemon Go is dropping its biggest summer update in years, and it is bringing some absolutely heavy hitters to the streets. Nautic just announced its new massive seasonal event, Forward Forever, which kicks off next week on June 2nd and runs all summer long until September 8th. This season is serving as the official runway to Pokemon Go Fest 2026, with massive in-person events happening in Tokyo, Chicago, and Copenhagen, places where thousands of adults will gather in public parks to intensely tap their screens in unison. The headline news that has the community completely losing its collective mind: Mega Mewtwo X and Mega Mewtwo Y are finally making their long-awaited debuts in the game during GoFest, because if there's one thing a genetically engineered psychic clone needed, it is a temporary evolution that makes it even more terrifying. But not, I guess, in stopping there. We also are getting brand new forms for Mega Raichu X and Y, and Mega Skarmory, and Dynamax. That one was easy.
1: Yep.
2: Battles featuring Electabuzz, Magikarp. I was about to say I messed that one up, and I knew that one. I used to play that one when I was playing Pokemon. The little Game
1: Boy.
2: You had
1: red and blue on the Game Boy?
2: I only had the red, but I'd play that.
1: You had red or blue, yeah.
2: I had Magikarp. And I turned that thing, and that thing was okay.
1: It's a pain to train it. Once it's a Gyarados, it works pretty good.
2: Yeah.
1: It's a pain to train.
2: It is. And Feebas, yes, you can finally battle a Magikarp the size of a skyscraper, because why should physics matter? In an effort to ensure you never look at your family or hold down a traditional job again, Nautic is introducing themed weekly perks to turn your everyday week into a literal grind set. Sunday is Scenic Sundays, boosted route encounters to force you outside. 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Tuesday is Showcase Tuesdays. Enter up to 5 Pokestop showcases at once to flex your digital pixels with new egg hatches and field research rewards like Dragonite and Honedge. Am I saying that one right? Honedge,
1: yeah.
2: Honedge, a literal floating sword. Also in the mix, Nautic is clearly trying to make the summer of 2026 feel like 2016 all over again. So put on your sunscreen, lace up your sneakers, and prepare to explain to a police officer why you're lurking behind a dumpster at 11 p.m. trying to catch a giant glowing goldfish. Happy hunting.
1: Oof.
2: Yeah, I used to play that thing at work. Just because I was bored.
1: I never played Pokemon Go. I did play.
2: I never played that either, but I've seen people come around my work doing that. It's like, what the F are they doing over there? Get away from there. In the wrong neighborhood, that's guaranteed to get you shot.
1: Oh, of course.
2: That's all I got to say.
1: So be careful out there. Person's yard.
2: Wear safety orange.
1: I played some of the handheld games, some of the core games, but I never, I never bothered with Pokemon Go.
2: Yeah, me neither.
1: I do not really deal with mobile games.
2: Yeah, they're kind of annoying, actually. I mean, Pokemon Go, at least it gets people out there, I guess.
1: Well, that was kind of the idea, was to get people, outside. But
2: some of the other ones, like they have one now for Game of Thrones. That's a mobile game. It's like
3: they're all just there to get people to spend money, ultimately.
2: Spend money and not do anything but just be on their phone.
3: Yeah.
2: And which is, take the phone away, people.
3: I know a few people who like – I never understood those people who fell into like the Candy Crush hole. It's like, can you tear yourself away from the phone long enough to stop playing Candy Crush?
2: Yeah. I mean, it's like Candy Crush is basically like Tetris, right?
3: It's not even that. It's just a match game, essentially.
2: I don't know what's so addictive about it that people have to continuously.
3: It's people who need those short little dopamine highs.
2: Yeah. Okay. Well, I don't. So.
3: I prefer more long form content.
2: Oh, okay. All right. Get ready to unlock some serious childhood nostalgia and the deeply buried trauma of accidentally reading your way into a gruesome death on page 42.
3: Ah.
2: The classic Choose Your Own Adventure books are officially heading to the big screen. And all I can say is why. Backed by 20th Century Studios, nonetheless. Finally, a film where you can legally blame the director for your own terrible life choices. In a move that makes perfect sense, the film is being directed by the Radio Silence filmmaking duo Matt Bettinelli Olfing. I hope I had to really sound that one out. And Taylor Gillette. I got that one right?
3: Yeah.
2: Oh, okay.
3: Unless sure. It's Gillette, but who knows?
2: Not me. They are the team behind the hit horror comedy Ready or Not and its sequel Ready or Not 2, which is currently out in theaters. Given their track record, we can safely assume this movie will feature plenty of blood, panic, and people realizing they've made a huge mistake three choices ago. Even more intriguing, the script is being penned by Tom Bissell, who recently worked on Andor. So expect the existential dread of bureaucratic fascism, but with the added bonus of choosing whether to turn left or right into a laser grid. For anyone who needed a refresher, those non-linear, choice-driven books started all the way back in 1979 with The Cave of Time and absolutely exploded in the 1990s. I remember these things. I did not like them. Did you ever touch these things?
3: I can only think of one Choose Your Own Adventure book I ever looked at.
2: Yeah, that's all you need is just one. And they were irritating. And I did not like them. Because then I'm like, well, that was stupid. I'll just go back. What's to stop me?
3: Yeah, who's going to stop me?
2: So I go back and redo it. I was all good with that. So anyway, they were so popular they even inspired R.L. Stine's Give Yourself Goosebumps spinoffs, teaching the entire generation of children how to cheat by keeping four fingers wedged in various pages just in case they got eaten by a werewolf. While Netflix gave us a taste of interactive TV with Black Mirror Bandersnatch, which mostly involved viewers forcing a British guy to eat different brands of cereal, This will be the first time anyone has tried to adapt the official Choose Your Own Adventure brand into a traditional movie theater experience. And which begs the question, lots of questions here. How exactly is this going to work in a room full of 200 strangers?
3: I am going to guess, in my misanthropic way, that the theaters are going to have very unhappy projectionists having to sit there with a phone where people, at certain points in the movie, everyone in the audience is going to have to pull out their stupid phone and make a choice.
2: You think it's going to be a phone app and they have to vote?
3: And the person up in the projector booth is going to have to select the file that is played next.
2: Oh.
3: And they're going to have to sit there and pay attention.
2: Okay.
3: I don't honestly know. That's the most logical thing I can think of without them having to set up something really, really complicated.
2: Yeah. I mean, even if you have like buttons for each hand,
3: mm-hmm.
2: but that would be a really
3: but it would have to go system. Back to either somebody or something telling the movie where to go to, and then all the trouble of having to give people the buttons and then them getting broken. And
2: yeah,
3: I just see a lot of potential issues there. It's why everyone just using their phone, which is so counterintuitive.
2: Here's the problem. Can you imagine how the person, never mind the projectionist, can you imagine the problems that it's going to create for the people out in the at the concession stand? Because there's going to be a whole line of people who do not understand how to use their phone and how to download an app or use a QR code. I guarantee
3: you. Well, then they don't get to vote.
2: Well, I wouldn't want to vote. I would just want to go along for the ride. And then I could just yell at people, you voted for this!
3: Why would you choose that?
2: Oh, come on!
3: You morons! You get to be that guy.
2: Yes, I get to be that guy.
3: What's kind of fun about this is this really does mean, like, about, on average, 50% of the audience. Well, that depends if everyone kind of all swings one way or another. But there's a section of the audience that is just going to be unhappy with their movie viewing experience because they kept getting overrode by everyone. So this seems like something you would much rather want to watch at home. If they put it, because it said it was going into theaters, right?
2: Yes.
3: Yeah, so there's going to be a bunch of people who are not going to be happy coming out of the movie theater because they're like, that was a stupid choice.
2: Yeah, so is it going to be like, will the theater split into a riot when half the audience takes to explore the haunted cave and the other half wants to go home?
3: Oh, man, I would love it if we had another chicken jockey riot situation. I would be tickled over that.
2: Or even better, will the projectionist just throw his hands up and scream, you checked the trunk, you all died, please leave.
3: Wow, I could see a projectionist finally losing his mind and leaning out that little hole up there and just screaming at everyone.
2: Get out!
3: You're all mad people.
2: So there's no official release date yet, but with this creative team attached, it's definitely one to watch. Just remember to keep your thumb on your remote control, just in case.
3: In some cases, I don't think that's where people are going to be putting their thumbs.
2: Okay, did not need that visual.
3: Too bad.
2: Yeah. And we're going to take an early break so that I can dial up my therapist. No, I'm kidding.
3: He needs eye bleach.
2: Okay. If you thought a mute, mime-faced clown sawing a person in half on a micro-budget was the peak of Damien Leone's career, think again. The mastermind behind the Terrifier phenomenon, a franchise fueled entirely by fake blood and crowdfunding, just launched a massive Hollywood deal. And he's teaming up with a horror legend. Leon has officially signed on to write and direct a brand new original horror movie called Tortures of the Damned for Lionsgate. You look completely unimpressed.
3: I'm not a fan of The Terrifier, so the fact that he's making something else with a kind of obvious title.
2: Yeah, so do you think it's going to be the same old? Or do you think it's actually going to be something different?
3: I don't know. I don't know.
2: Okay. Reserve comment until you see a trailer.
3: Yeah, Tortures the Damned isn't winning me over, though.
2: Yeah, it kind of has a throwback to, like, the old Hammer movies in the
3: 70s, exactly.
2: Though. So I do not mind that at all.
3: That was the thing I couldn't quite put my finger on. I'm sitting here going, there's something about this Tortures that I don't like.
2: You know, they've got to totally do, like, a trailer like that, dude. Tortures of the Damned.
3: Oh, do it all grindhouse driving.
2: You know, in the background.
3: Torture of the Damned. Just when you thought it was safe to go back in the chamber. They even have that effect where it looks like the film burns.
2: Yeah.
3: It's all grainy.
2: And of course, the theremin or whatever it's called.
3: Oh, man. A theremin.
2: Yeah. That'd be so great. Exactly. And because the universe loves a good nightmare, it's being produced by Sam Raimi's company, Ghost House Pictures. Not necessarily has anything to do with Sam Raimi, just his company, just so you know. This is a massive level up for Leon, marking his very first big studio movie after spending years making movies on a shoestring budget that barely covered the cost of trash bags. While we don't have the exact plot details yet, studio insiders say Tortures of the Damned.
3: As is part of the title now. Get used to it, guys.
2: It is. Oh, yeah. I'm going to beat that horse to death. It's going to be totally different in tone from Terrifier. I'll believe it when I see it. Lionsgate is already calling Leon a true genre auteur, which is Hollywood executive speak for the guy makes us a lot of money and we are terrified of him.
3: Okay. I was trying not to say that Torture of the Damned sounded pretentious, but now that they just made that whole auteur thing, now it's pretentious.
2: Yes, it is. The real question is, what does a wildly ambitious Damien Leone movie look like when we actually have studio backing? Will the gore be artsier? Will the screaming be in 4K? Only if I'm doing it, apparently. Either way, expect something that will make your movie theater popcorn feel like a bad choice. Before gore hounds start panicking that Leon is selling out to make a PG-13 ghost movies, take a deep breath. He isn't abandoning his signature mute psychopath just yet. Leon is directing Tortures of the Damned.
3: That's never going to get old.
2: Isn't. Right after he finishes Terrifier 4, which is currently in pre-production, Leon has teased that the fourth movie will take place on New Year's Eve, which means we can look forward to Art the Clown wearing a deeply upsetting party hat, a countdown clock used for something highly illegal. What Leon, you know what else he'll be wearing? And hopefully, so if depending on when he plans on this movie coming out, you better in advance get the year right. That's all I gotta say. Or else you're gonna have to like shoot multiple the scene multiple times where he's wearing like the glasses, say like 2027. Or will it come out in 2026? Or will it come out in 2028? You don't know. So you gotta shoot all those scenes with that kind of glasses in them.
3: Given how long post production cycles can take, yeah, who knows?
2: Exactly. So he's gonna be buying a lot.
3: We're gonna have to do a whole thing of reshoots just because of that.
2: Just for glasses? No, they just have to have them. So the prop department, he's gonna have to spend a lot of money on those things. You know what I'm saying?
3: Cheap.
2: Yeah. Well, you never know. Out of season, maybe they are cheaper than...
3: Well, I mean, it would be very easy. If he's getting all that studio money, that means he's got a prop
2: Well,
3: house.
2: No, not for the Tortures of the Damned, he is. But he's not getting them for Terrifier 4.
3: Oh, well, he's made three Terrifier movies, so he's made a bunch of money, meaning he can have props
2: made. That is
3: true.
2: Yeah, well, get on it. Just not that many. Just enough to cover the extras just for three reshoots.
3: Right.
2: A countdown clock used for something highly illegal. What Leon calls the most epic, horrifying, and satisfying conclusion to the Art the Clown saga. Turns out 2026 is the year Damien Leon goes from independent cinema's favorite sicko to Hollywood's next big thing. Yeah, I doubt it. He just remembered to thank him when your nightmares get a studio-grade budget. Yeah, that ought to be interesting.
3: Yeah, it'll be worth a well, not the Art the Clown thing, but the Torture of the Damned. the trailer might at least be worth a look.
2: Oh, you know what? And I'm going to sue the crap out of him if it even resembles anything that we just did.
3: All right, I want to. That's it, guys. You owe me a consulting fee at this point, at minimum.
2: Exactly. You got to admit, though, that is some hilarious. That is hilarious.
3: Oh my goodness.
2: All right. Shall we move on?
3: I think the next time me and Nick do a campy film trailer, we're gonna I think we might just call you up just to do that. That's a genius idea. Nick, we need to do a grindhouse style trailer for Ghost Toilet 2 or something.
2: See, and that's when you put a flushing sound effect in there.
3: Flush.
2: Because he's drowning.
3: Ghost Toilet 2, electric swirly. Oh, that's taking the piss.
2: Wow, okay. If you've been keeping up with the 28 Days Later franchise, you know that the only things mutating faster than the Rage virus are Sony's experimental theatrical release strategies. After a self-inflicted box office scare that nearly put the entire franchise 6 feet under, director Danny Boyle has arrived with some massive news about the future of the trilogy. Turns out the franchise isn't dead. It was just trapped in a very British logistical nightmare. Sony tried a release schedule so chaotic it belonged in a research lab. They dropped the first movie 28 years later in June of 2025. Then instead of making us wait 3 years like normal... And I'm glad they didn't. But anyway, the most emotionally stable studios, they shoved the sequel to Bone Temple into theaters just 6 months after January 2026. The idea was to eliminate the grueling wait times fans always complain about. The result, it backfired spectacularly. Despite solid reviews, the Bone Temple absolutely bombed at the box office, leaving audiences with a textbook case of franchise whiplash and leaving the final chapter of the trilogy in complete limbo. I thought he filmed all three of them. But anyway, everyone assumed the third movie was dead in the water, but Danny Boyle had just received what that it just revealed that it is very much alive. According to Boyle, Alex Garland has already penned a wonderful script. So they aren't. So why aren't the cameras rolling? The British weather won't allow it.
3: That's shock. You guys are going to get like 3 weeks to shoot it.
2: Because of its specific UK setting, the production requires a highly precise meteorological window, and they literally ran out of time this year. Yes, the ultimate downfall of humanity's greatest zombie trilogy isn't a lack of funding or creative differences. It's overcast skies and a bit too much drizzle. Boyle confirmed they are now officially aiming to start filming next year. This weather delay is a massive relief for fans because the Bone Temple ended on a colossal cliffhanger. How could it be a massive relief? If it ended on a massive cliffhanger, you'd want to see it sooner. But anyway, that's me. For fans, because the Bone Temple ended on a colossal cliffhanger that reintroduced Cillian Murphy's iconic character Jim from the original 2002 masterpiece, leaving Jim hanging just because of a bad forecast would have been the ultimate cinematic crime. While the third film doesn't have an official release date yet, Boyle is treating it like a sure thing. So look on the bright side, we might have to wait a little longer to see how the world ends. But at least the apocalypse will have pristine British lighting. I watched the original 28 Days Later. Mm-hmm. I thought it was an interesting take on the whole zombie thing and being created by a virus thing. But I found a lot of logistical issues with it. Shocking, I know. But which left me a lot of questions. Did you ever see 28 Days Later?
3: I did. Goodness, I was still in high school during that. I remember the thing about the guy getting the blood in his eye.
2: From the crow eating the corpse.
3: Yep.
2: Yeah. Okay, so that happened. But there's areas or groups of thought on this one. Mm-hmm. I have always been in the camp where, okay, the reason why it's called 28 Days Later, because that's how long it takes the human body to basically disintegrate because it's got no nutritional intake. Mm-hmm. It's not getting any food. It's not getting any water. But because of this virus, it's actually keeping the host body alive for 28 days. Because mm-hmm. at the end of the 28 days, you see all of the zombie corpses laying around on the ground, barely breathing. So that would put into my head.
3: It would infer that.
2: the virus lasts 28 days. Mm-hmm. And there's the other school of thought that, no, 28 days, that's just how long until they were rescued. It has nothing to do with the duration of the virus or anything else.
3: Well, that's not it. I did not think of either of those. I thought 28 days later was referring to how long since it started. And we're now on the 28th day after this all kicked off. So it's 28 days later, hence why it's 28 weeks later, 28 years later. That was my take on it.
2: Okay. That actually makes a little bit more sense to my thought process, but okay. I'll go with that.
3: In the case of the zombies or whatever they are all dropping at a certain point, I think they put that in because they did not think this was going to get franchise potential.
2: Well, it was the first horror movie to ever feature running zombies. So
3: that doesn't sound right, but...
2: I would not put money on it, but I'm 99% sure. Give me 1 second to
3: look at it. It probably was one of the first for sure, though.

0: featuring fast sprinting zombies. Okay, I was so wrong.
1: Hey, you learn something every day.
0: I was off by 22 years. I don't even remember that movie. I would have watched it too, because I went through a phase where I was watching every zombie movie, no matter how bad it was.
1: Well, now that you learned that, maybe you should go back and watch it anyway.
0: I'm going to do that now when I get home. I'm going to Google where I can watch that. But I saw 28 Days Later. It was good for what it was. But then there was 28 Weeks Later, and it kind of lost it for me a little bit.
1: I didn't see that one.
0: 28 Weeks Later, and now 28 Years Later.
1: And they did Bone Temple as the interim, right?
0: Well,
1: which I knew that was going to be a mistake.
0: Okay, so it's weird because it was like 28 Days Later, 28 Weeks Later. Now it's 28 years later, so it'd be like a trilogy, but it's a trilogy within the trilogy because you had 28 years later, 28 years later, Bone Temple, and now there's going to be a third movie to make it a trilogy, but a third movie.
1: Trilogy on a trilogy, that's interesting.
0: Yeah, it was confusing. But ever since, you know, I just can't figure out. So the second one introduced kind of like a worldwide plague with the zombie, with the rage virus.
1: Okay.
0: Because the carrier girl went to Paris or whatever, and then it ended with like people blah, blah, blah, all over the place. So, but now it's been confined to the British Isle, pretty much. And that's what the whole 28 years later is about. And that makes absolutely no sense to me because they have a patrol around the island to make sure nobody tries to escape the island. But everybody who is not infected, who is still there 28 years later, are left there to basically die. Why don't they nuke the island?
1: I was about to say, if they're just
0: going to... Nuke the country, for Pete's sake. I mean, what are you waiting for? You're going through this for how long until... Anyway, it is 8 o'clock. It is time for us to take our break. So when we return, we still got more to talk about. And let us know what you think about everything so far. Or is there something you want to talk about? 775-515-4142. Or if you'd like to tickets to go and see the Moon Rocks science fiction short film competition screening and awards ceremony on Saturday, June 6th. The 2 p.m. showing, the 7 p.m. showing, and the awards ceremony. 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

0: 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Welcome back to the Pop Culture Kaboom Radio Show.
1: Thank you, Mando. Yes, indeed. Welcome back to the Pop Culture Kaboom Radio Show. I am your not-so-humble host, Jimmy Jones. He is co-host Blake Hoyer.
2: Hey-oo.
1: And we are back. Yeah. I was going to use a line from Lethal Weapon 2, but I'm not.
2: Aw. What a shame.
1: Yeah. So, dust off your oversized red bows and grab your emotional support black cat, because Studio Ghibli fans are about to experience the anime equivalent of finding a lost Beatles track. This summer, Delacorte Press is officially releasing Kiki and the New Magic, the sequel to the absolute classic Kiki's Delivery Service, while the original author, Eiko Kodono, actually wrote this book years ago. It has taken decades to finally get an official English translation. Apparently, the delivery pigeon got severely lost. The sequel picks up a year after the original story, and turns out life isn't all breezy coastal flying and free croissants. Kiki is now a local celebrity, which sounds great until you remember that local fame mostly just means people whispering about you at the grocery store. This time around, the stakes are deeply relatable. Her friendships with Gigi the cat and her aviation geek boyfriend Tombo are tested. Imposter syndrome and existential doubts creep in. She has to find a new kind of magic to overcome her fears, which is hopefully a metaphor for setting healthy boundaries and getting therapy. Anyway, I digress.
2: Jeez. Somebody has some thoughts about the original.
1: If you only know Kiki from the iconic 1989 Hayao Miyazaki movie you even heard that one.
2: Wow. Nice.
1: That was a thwap.
2: If you only know Kiki from the iconic 1989 Hayao Miyazaki movie.
1: And didn't even know it was based on a 1985 book. Don't panic. You can catch up while looking incredibly sophisticated. Dropping right alongside the sequel is a stunning new deluxe collector's edition of the original book, complete with sprayed edges and a collectible hard case. It is the perfect aesthetic addition to your room, right next to your unwatered houseplants and Totoro plushies. For the mega fans who refuse to let the nostalgia die, there's even more good news. This isn't a duology. There is actually a third book in the series titled Kiki and the Other Witch, meaning the English translations are hopefully going to keep flowing. Mark your calendars for August 25th, 2026 for the hardcover release. Prepare to ignore your adult responsibilities to read about a 14-year-old witch running a small business better than any of us ever could. I remember the anime. I knocked the crap out of that thing, and it is the Energizer Rabbit of flies. I mean, you even heard
2: I called that at the beginning of this, that I've nailed him twice with a rolled up bit of paper, and he's just not having it.
1: Yeah, he is not going
2: anywhere. Terminator fly.
1: Yes, Kiki's Delivery Service.
2: I have actually not. I've only ever seen one Studio Ghibli movie, so I've never seen Kiki's Delivery Service. I've never seen My Friend Totoro. I know this isn't Studio Ghibli, but I've never seen The Cat Returns. I've never seen When Marnie Was Around. I've never seen.
1: Wow. Or Howl's Moving Castle.
2: I've never seen Howl's Moving Castle.
1: Really?
2: And the reason I've never watched a Studio Ghibli movie is
1: it's anime.
2: No, though this is probably why I have an issue with anime.
1: Oh.
2: Way back in the day, one of my friends, obviously I know what Studio Ghibli is by reputation alone because it's such a powerhouse animation studio. But someone said, hey, let's watch this. You've never seen any Studio Ghibli movies? I said, no. And he said, well, let's watch this one. Do you want to take a wild guess what it was and why I have not watched another one?
1: Okay.
2: Grave of the Fireflies.
1: Really?
2: And I was like, you know, I'm just good off of watching any of these now.
1: Yeah, that is not an introductory to anime.
2: That's what they showed me. And I was like, wow, I don't want to watch that ever again.
1: Yeah, that is not a good thing to be stuck with.
2: I think the only other anime thing I've ever flirted with going to watch because it's so influential, I think it's called Akira.
1: Oh, yeah. Akira is actually, I saw that back in the day. That was like a it was before there was any kind of like cable wouldn't touch it, so you had to actually rent it from a video store. So that's where my first I'm not going to try and pronounce that one, Eric, of the Valley of the Wind. Not even Nyasia, the Valley of the Wind. I guess he hasn't watched any of them. But yeah, there's so many other different things that you could have been introduced to animated.
2: Yeah, that was the first thing I was shown, and I said, "Wow, I am not really liking this." So I'm.
1: You know, you might want to give it another chance, and I got some prime stuff for you to watch. Depends on what you're into, though. Death Note is a really good one. Just do not ever watch the Netflix live action one.
2: Oh, I don't watch live actions of anything that good. Was animated first. But, I get to watch Light and his pet demon do the thing with the notebook.
1: Yeah, it's great, actually.
2: Like I said, through cultural osmosis, I know a thing or two about various animes.
1: But yeah, that one's a good one. Bubblegum Crisis, not as an introductory to anime, but it is. Bubblegum Crisis is a good one. If you're really feeling bold, Attack on Titan.
2: See, I know what that is.
1: It's bizarre, and it goes off the deep end towards the end. Like,
2: really far. I hear the video game's at least fun. So I hear. Well, you get to rocket jump around these giant things, slashing them with swords like you're a a really annoying Terminator fly on a bungee cord.
1: Kinda, but
2: except they can you eat
1: have
2: you.
1: The only thing is that you have to slice the back of the neck. The nape of the neck has to be sliced.
2: Oh, how that works.
1: Yeah, that's how you have to try and kill these things.
2: I know at some point they. I guess kind of went for the ultimate jump the shark moment that the Titans just kept getting bigger and bigger and bigger and bigger till it was kind of silly.
1: Oh yeah. I mean the end one, AD Police is good. Yeah, that one's a good one too. If you're into cyberpunk stuff.
2: I know someone was trying to get me to watch something called Tokyo Ghoul.
1: Yeah. That one's a good one.
2: And I did not watch it. It was Tokyo Ghoul, and I want to say it was called like Police Pass or something like that. I don't remember.
1: I think it was AD Police maybe. Because that's more along the lines of Tokyo Ghoul. But you'd want to watch definitely not the movie with what's her name? She was Black Widow.
2: Oh, Scarlett Johansson.
1: Yeah, Ghost in a Shell.
2: Ah, they were showing that at the theater upstairs, and I just couldn't. I remember they asked us if we would go up there and watch it.
1: Yeah, and I just slipped my mind that that's what was going on.
2: Yeah, and I remembered that they were doing it, but I wasn't terribly interested.
1: Those are some good ones to watch. So if you get a chance to watch anything, watch those.
2: And then also through, I don't know if this counts, but through cultural osmosis, I know it. I actually could probably name most of the Dragon Ball characters.
1: No. If you want something that's kind of funny, and watch One Punch Man.
2: Well, that's kind of a parody.
1: It is. But it is actually kind of funny. The original anime version, yes, of Ghost in the Shell. But you can also read the book, too, or the manga. It was actually really good, too. All these things are based off of manga
2: That I know.
1: You can pick those up at certain locations.
2: It does seem like Japan has done a much better job translating these kind of books to film.
1: Don't know, because if you've never read the books, then you wouldn't know the difference.
2: Fair enough.
1: You know, it's like a lot of people like the Marvel movies, because you know that was the funniest thing, because I knew where the whole Infinity Saga was going to be heading, because I read the Infinity Gauntlet when it came out, and so I knew where everything was going. I was waiting for that moment when Thanos snapped away half the universe. I just didn't know how they were going to go about it, because they didn't have enough characters. Literally, the final battle in the Infinity Gauntlet, it was Thanos against everybody.
2: Well, I kind of reason that's why they didn't kill Captain America, is because I'm like, they don't have enough. They don't have like all the Avengers they had in the comic book to fill in now that he's gone. So they can't waste a character at this point.
1: Well, see, what happened in the comic book is that Thanos snapped the fingers to kill half the. Well, first off, he has killed all the heroes. I mean, everybody died. There was no saving anybody. Adam Warlock was a big, played a big part in it, believe it or not. Before, I don't know what that Adam Warlock thing was in the Guardians of the Galaxy movie, but that was not Adam Warlock. So when Thanos was fighting everybody, they were basically using everybody as cannon fodder. Mm-hmm. So Thanos turned Thor to glass and then smashed him. Cyclops with his optic beams out of his eyes, he put this big solid cube around his head. So he basically suffocated to death. And Wolverine was trying to cut it with his claws, and he couldn't cut through it. Wolverine got in the best blow, though, because he jumped and he leaped forward and drove his claws through Thanos' chest. But then Thanos just liquefied his bones, and he was laying on the ground all twisted up and dying. And then when he was raised his hand to, like, do something, the Silver Surfer on Adam Warlock's commands, Adam Warlock said, go, and, like, from 2 light years away, sped up by, and he missed grabbing the gauntlet by like an inch.
2: Yep.
1: And that was that. But all the cosmic beings showed up and tried to fight Thanos. Eternity, Galactus, Order and Chaos, all of the cosmic entities were trying to keep him from using the gauntlet, and they failed. So it was more epic in the comic
2: book. Yeah, I was about to say, that's quite a fight.
1: Yeah, it was. It was, and at the end of everything, Gamora actually got the glove and brought everybody back. So that was kind of a thing about it. So he ended up killing half the universe to try and appease death, but then he lost the gauntlet, and Gamora brought everybody back.
2: Well, I recall
1: then death. Then she lost her mind.
2: And death didn't care that he did it.
1: Well, she actually joined with the other cosmic entities to fight him, and then he got, like, all upset about it. He's like, I can't believe you betrayed me. I did this for you.
2: Yeah, I didn't ask you to do it in the first place.
1: That is true. But she didn't say no either. Typical. All right, dust off your Beskar armor and get ready to visit the desert for the 47th time, because Star Wars is giving its most misunderstood bounty hunter a second chance on paper. Pass. Nearly 5 years after the live-action Disney Plus show divided the galaxy, Marvel is releasing a 7-issue comic book adaptation of the Book of Boba Fett. Yes, we are finally getting the printed record of the time Boba Fett gave up being a ruthless galactic assassin to become a highly bureaucratic, polite city planner on Tatooine. As fans will vividly remember, the original TV series was Choices. It started as a crime drama, but weirdly invested in a colorful Vespa gang, and then famously hijacked its own plot for 2 entire episodes just to turn it into the Mandalorian 2.5 season. The good news, the comic is in actual safe hands. It is written by Rodney Barnes, who successfully adapted The Mandalorian and Ahsoka for Marvel, and illustrated by Will Sleeney, who did The Rise of Kylo Ren. This means the pacing might actually make sense this time, and we get to see those iconic flashbacks of Boba clawing his way out of the Sarlacc pit without having to watch him take a 3-hour nap in a back-to-tank first. While rereading a TV show you already watched might sound like a niche hobby, this release is actually a massive deal for collectors. Marvel is using this 7-issue run to officially clear the runway so they can adapt the rest of the expanding Mandoverse. Most importantly, it bridges the gap to the massive new cinematic release, The Mandalorian and Grogu, which is out in theaters now. Think of it as mandatory homework, but with cooler art. Issue number 1 officially drops on September 9th. After it's already been released on Disney Plus, if you think about it that way. But anyway, drops on September 9th, featuring a main cover by the legendary Alex Maleev. And because it's Marvel, approximately 400 variant covers to drain your wallet faster than a Jawa at a scrapyard. Whether you loved the show or just tolerated it for the Baby Yoda cameos, this is your chance to experience the underworld of Tatooine without having a look at those shiny space scooters in motion. This is the way to spend $4.99 a month. I think they should redo Boba Fett, the Book of Boba Fett. I was hoping for more of a, like, the Bounty Hunter Wars that they are based off a comic book that they had already done.
2: Mm-hmm.
1: But no, we got basically a toned-down Godfather in space, and I did not like it at all.
2: I didn't really watch it.
1: Yeah, well, you didn't miss anything.
2: I know there's a few friends of mine that were very offended because they're like, that's not my Boba Fett.
1: Yeah, it was not. I mean, I liked how he dressed, though, how he got his armor back and, you know, it was kind of hung out with the Tusken Raiders, I guess, for a while. So he kind of adapted some of their clothing style and it actually looked cool, mm-hmm. you know. However, the storyline in and of itself was just not.
2: I don't know much about the Book of Boba Fett. It was kind of interesting that they decided to wrap up the whole Cad Bane thing on that.
1: Yeah, I don't understand that one. Actually, I don't know if that Cad Bane is actually dead.
2: That looked pretty dead.
1: But what was that thing that was flashing and beeping?
2: I don't know. It might have been. I don't know. But I'm pretty sure he's dead.
1: See, that's the only thing that would make me think that maybe he might have lived through that. Because something weird like that flashing on his chest and making noise that usually indicates something is probably keeping him still alive.
2: Maybe. Or he's dead. I don't know. So far, I think the Emperor has been the only character that's been able to absolutely cheat death.
1: Yeah, and what a horrible route.
2: Well, that was stolen.
1: Horrible revelation that was.
2: That was stolen out of the Dark Something of the Empire series. This is what happens. Disney keeps taking all of these fan works that were the extended universe in the old Lucas days and keep recreating them badly.
1: Yes, they do. But if the Star Wars ever goes rated R, it has to be a Bounty
2: It'll
1: Hunter Wars.
2: It'll never happen.
1: I know it won't, but one can only hope. And I can only hope that they
2: do
1: it right.
2: We kind of hope, because it's like, you guys went ahead and let Deadpool have the R rating. So can we have like a section of the Star Wars universe where you guys just go ahead and let loose?
1: Bounty Hunter's War.
2: Yeah, that.
1: Just saying. All right.
2: Just remember, if they ever do it, you need to sue for consulting fees.
1: Yeah, that's right. I get 5%. All right, move over, Marvel. Robert Kirkman, the man who looked at zombies and superhero deconstructions and said, what if we made this more this profoundly traumatic, has just acquired another sandbox of IP to play with. His company, Skybound Entertainment, has officially signed a deal to resurrect the iconic 1960s Gold Key Comics heroes. Kirkman has already spent the last few years successfully revitalizing Transformers and G.I. Joe. Now he's getting his hands on a trio of cult classic characters who famously built the backbone of the 90s Valiant universe before starring in a series of Nintendo 64 games that gave an entire generation low polygon motion sickness. If you aren't a boomer comic collector or a 90s console gamer, Here is the absolutely unhinged roster of characters Kirkman is about to put through the emotional ringer. Magnus Robot Hunter. I remember this one.
2: I know.
1: That was a classic Valiant Universe comic book if ever there was one. I did not realize, though, at the time that it was a 1960s character, but it did have that kind of aesthetic to it. So I was kind of like, well, this kind of looks, how's this futuristic when it looks like totally like 1960s? But anyway, set in the year 4000, he's a guy who wears a futuristic tunic and uses specialized martial arts to literally punch rogue oppressive robots until they explode. Forget hacking, this man defeats artificial intelligence with a well-timed uppercut. Solar Man of the Atom, which I kind of thought looked more like a ripoff of Cyclops from X-Men because of his goggles. But anyway, a nuclear physicist who survives a massive radiation accident. Instead of getting cancer like a regular human, he gains the godlike ability to convert matter into pure energy and fly around in a bright red skin-tight suit. Turok Dinosaur Hunter.
2: That's the only one on the list I recognize so far.
1: A legendary Native American warrior trapped in a lost valley who spends his days fighting prehistoric monsters because nothing says fight fair like shooting a Tyrannosaurus Rex in the face with a high-tech explosive bow and arrow. What makes this interesting is Kirkman's track record. When Skybound took over a classic franchise, they don't just reprint old stories with shiny colors. They usually add a shocking amount of gore, complex existential dread, and brilliant storytelling. Expect a massive blowout of information, including official creative teams and first-look artwork that will inevitably make you feel old this July at the San Diego Comic-Con. Yeah, so you played the Turok games, apparently.
2: I remember the last Turok game that ever came out was horrible.
1: Yes, it was.
2: But the two I played on the Nintendo 64 were very violent for that time. I remember that, especially if you got some of the later game weapons that just did really disgusting things.
1: What was that one with the Jurassic Park movie that Chris Pratt was? It was his first showing in, his first time in.
2: Oh, Jurassic World.
1: Yeah. That whole scene where he has the goggles on, and he's like riding them on the motorcycle. I heard so many people make Turok references because of the green color and the raptors next to him.
2: Yeah.
1: Talk about stealing. That was a slap in the face. No wonder Kirkman decided to put that out. I hope that spawns a new game series.
2: If they can handle it correctly. The problem is they're likely going to sell that to a AAA developer who's just going to ruin it again.
1: Hopefully not. I mean, if they can figure it out, I think it would look better with updated graphics, quite honestly.
2: I mean, the last Turok game's problem wasn't that it didn't look fine. It's that it was boring. And they also changed the character so much that it was...
1: Really?
2: Well, yeah. They turned him into some generic space marine.
1: Oh.
2: And it was not...
1: That is not Turok.
2: Yeah, it was not great. Like, I admit, like, the N64 ones were kind of a little bit campy, but, like, it felt like you were some Native American hunter because you just started with a knife and a bow, and you're dealing not only with normal dinosaurs, but these mutated ones that are now kind of human-like that are invading... places and being problems.
1: Didn't you like get like actual military hardware at some point in the game or something?
2: Late in the game, you kind of start getting a hold of their stuff, so you start finding like
1: their stuff, like dinosaurs. Well, stuff.
2: In the second Turok game, it's more like this. They're almost like genetically engineered or like this alien species of like hyper intelligent. Dinosaurs almost, and so they've got advanced equipment, and occasionally you later on I think get a hold of some of that stuff,
1: sort of like the Slee Stack from Land of the Lost.
2: Yeah, kind of that. Yeah. But I remember that's what I was referring to when I said some of the weapons were over the top, because I remember one of the weapons you could get in the second Turok game was called the Cranial Boar.
1: Oh, geez.
2: Oh yeah.
1: Okay. That sounds delightful.
2: It was pixely. Oof.
1: That's one thing that they should have redone, but not with Will Ferrell, was Land of the Lost. That could have been a decent movie if he wasn't in it. Actually, that whole plot that they had was just kind of dumb. They should have went with something a little bit better. But, yeah.
2: I didn't...
1: especially the Slee Stack.
2: I did not watch that because the moment the word Will Ferrell came anywhere near that,
1: same here.
2: Yeah, I did not go watch it.
1: I would never watch anything with him in it. He's like one of the top actors that if he's in a movie, I will not watch it. Jack Black is the same way. Speaking of that, I guess they just got... I saw something about a trailer or something for Minecraft 2 already. So I was like, ugh.
2: Speaking of the chicken jockey incident that I referenced earlier in the show.
1: Yeah, what is that?
2: You don't know what I'm talking about?
1: I don't
2: think. Oh, this is going to be fun. Okay. So there was a scene in the movie.
1: What movie?
2: Minecraft.
1: Okay.
2: The Minecraft movie.
1: Oh, yeah. That's probably why I didn't know what you're talking about.
2: Well, you just said they're making a Minecraft 2 movie.
1: Yeah, but you said chicken jockey earlier. Yeah, and I said I didn't know what you're talking about. Okay. So
2: there was a scene in the movie where he's in a wrestling ring or whatever, and I didn't see the movie. I just know that at some point, like, a zombie gets on a chicken, and his character goes, chicken jockey, and everyone in the theater rioted. Every time it would happen, they would just destroy the place.
1: Why?
2: I don't know. I do not know, but it kept happening.
1: Did somebody put a subliminal message in the film?
2: You know, there are so many things I wondered
1: was
2: about
1: a because trigger word?
2: Because it was happening like all over the country.
1: Some government experiment.
2: As soon as he would say the word, everyone in the theater would go crazy and just destroy the place.
1: Okay.
2: Like it got to the point where some theaters actually had police on standby outside the theater just to deal with this problem.
1: They should have just cut that word out.
2: Yeah, that would have been the smart thing to do.
1: I think so. I mean, it just
2: that's
1: when it
2: not
1: comes
2: what
1: up, just turn the volume down real quick.
2: Yeah, it's not what happened, but
1: I know. I mean, the poor projectionist has to see that thing like a billion times a day. I mean, they'd know
2: the time. Oh, the projectionist just turns it on and leaves. There's no reason for them to sit up there.
1: No, it is an inside joke. What do you mean, no, it is an inside joke, Eric? I don't get it.
2: I know in the game, finding a zombie riding a chicken isn't hideously common, so, you know, and there's probably some meme out there that explains the chicken jockey thing, but I personally, I played Minecraft, I like Minecraft, but I don't care what the community is doing at all. It's a Lego toy for me, and that's all I care about.
1: Wow.
2: Okay. I can do creative things in it and be happy.
1: I remember when Minecraft first came out, not the movie, the
2: game.
1: And I'm looking at it, I'm like, you know, I was glad when graphics actually evolved. Why would I want to digress?
2: You know,
1: I feel like I'm devolving into a Neanderthal.
2: Here's the thing. I actually did not touch Minecraft for like the first 2 or 3 years it was out. And I had the exact same take on it. So I'm like, that's okay. It's blocky graphics. Big whoop. Who cares? And finally, one of my friends twisted my arm into playing it with him. And I couldn't put it down. Couldn't do it.
1: Oh, okay.
2: It's a giant creativity toy, essentially. Well,
1: I know that, but that's what somebody explained to me. They're like, yeah, you go around and you make things. You go and dig up things to make things.
2: Once
1: I'm
2: you
1: like,
2: were able
1: why,
2: to.
1: But I want
2: to
1: do that.
2: See, I said that too, but the moment, like, I remember for the first hour I wasn't digging it. But the moment, it's that moment where you kind of go, huh, I'm going to go make a, at that point you're done for. You're hooked. Once you give yourself a project to work on. So, and something you can make yourself in the game, that's the line. That's the point of no return, because you'll get when you realize, oh, well, I need to, this and this and this to make this, and oh, that'd be really cool. I wonder if I can make, if I put these things together, and you just, you go deeper and deeper, and then you're like, wow, actually, this is a lot of fun.
1: Wow. Okay, well, it is time for us to take our last break of the show. Again, phone lines are open, 775-515-4142. Eric says, in Minecraft, a baby zombie riding a chicken is a rare, naturally spawning hostile mob called a chicken jockey.
2: Yeah, that.
1: But that does not explain why people are thrashing their movie
2: because they're stupid.
1: That does explain why they're thrashing. And we'll be back with more Pop Culture Kaboom Radio Show. Don't forget to give us a call, 775-515-4142, if you want those tickets to the Moon Rocks Short Science Fiction Film Competition screening and award ceremony this Saturday, June 6th.
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7: Hey all, this is Jimmy Jones, the not-so-humble host of the Pop Culture Kaboom Radio Show. 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He'll be here to talk about his upcoming 7th feature film, All for Tomorrow. That's right, Russell Emanuel talking about his 7th feature film on the 7th. Coincidence? I don't think so. And he won't be alone. He's bringing with him certified cult icon actress, producer, and one of the stars of All for Tomorrow, Kelly Maroney. Yes, the Kelly Maroney from Night of the Comet and Fast Times at Ridgemont High. We'll be talking with both of them about what the science fiction mystery All for Tomorrow is truly about, Kelly Maroney's role in All for Tomorrow, and what is next for two true Hollywood talents. 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
1: Join the Carson City Parks, Recreation, and Open Space Department at Ambrose Carson River Natural Area on Saturday, June 6, 9 a.m. to 11 a.m. in honor of National Trails Day. 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Everything you want, everything you need in pop culture entertainment. I'm the not-so-humble host, Jimmy Jones. He is co-host, Blake Haya.
2: Hey!
3: Ah!
1: Running theme. Anyway.
4: I love it.
1: Okay, so clear some space on your shelf right next to your uncashed 401 K checks, because your childhood action figure bin just threw up on itself in the most spectacular way possible. In a movie that feels like it was dreamed up by an 8-year-old high on a lethal dose of Saturday morning cereal, Playmates and Hasbro are dropping a brand new crossover figure that blends in Teenage Mutant Ninja Turtles with G.I. Joe. Why? Just why? They have taken the sinister, squishy alien brain from Teenage Mutant Ninja Turtles and fused him with Cobra's infamous open-chested, silver-masked weapons dealer. This 5-inch plastic identity crisis is packed with 19 points of articulation, ensuring you can pose him in various stages of corporate synergy. He's sporting Destro's signature high-collared pimp armor. But yes, Krang is still chilling right inside his belly cockpit like a pink, angry, telepathic toddler in a baby carrier. Even better, and you know, that's kind of funny, because Mandalorian TV show, they did that.
4: Yeah, they did.
1: The IG 10 or 11 or whatever
4: IG 11,
1: it was.
4: Yeah.
1: And it had Grogu inside. That was the first thing I thought of, too, was Krang from Teenage Mutant Ninja Turtles.
4: They did have him sitting in there in about the same way.
1: And I was like, oh, that is so wrong. The Krang brain is completely removable, just in case you want him to judge you from your desk while you work from home. He also comes with interchangeable weapon hands, including a mace, an axe, and android arm missiles. Because when you're in an interdimensional warlord and a Scottish arms dealer, you can never have too many ways to violate the Geneva Convention. If you think Krang Destro is lonely, don't worry. The Absolute Menace joins an entire line of toy box fever dreams that include Shredder Commander, Cobra Commander, but with more pointy kitchen utensils, Snake Eyes Leonardo, a turtle ninja dressed as a human ninja, because redundancy is key, Dial Tone Donatello, giving the smart turtle a 1980s military radio, which is a massive tech downgrade for a guy who regularly builds interdimensional portals out of toaster parts. Pre-orders are officially live right now for the shockingly reasonable price of...
4: Why do you do this to me? $25.
1: Nope, $17.99.
4: At least I was close that time.
1: Yes, you were. And it's scheduled to ship in quarter three of 2026. So they're taking the Teenage Mutant Ninja Turtles and mixing them with G.I. Joe. That is just wrong on so many levels. And I don't know why, because a lot of them are just dumb and redundant.
4: Yeah, I was about to say, a lot of this seems very redundant.
1: But, you know, I guess they got to make a buck. And the only way you can make a buck, apparently,
3: is the Shredder's going to cosplay as the Cobra Commander.
1: All right, move over, Wolverine. Take a seat, Spider-Man. The undisputed apex predator of the hit video game Marvel Rivals is a 4-inch-tall walking fish with a medical license. Hot Toys has just released a brand-new deluxe collectible figure of Jeff the Land Shark, proving that anything can happen in 2026. The superhero meta has officially peaked. For those not in the loop, Jeff is a fan favorite for some reason, strategic hero in the game. He's universally adored because he is a literal shark with legs who waddles around the battlefield using his adorable design and surprisingly efficient medical skills to heal his team. Because nothing says critical emergency care quite like being aggressively chewed on by a toddler-sized great white. Because this is Hot Toys, they didn't just slap some gray plastic together. This is a premium deluxe version figure, meaning measuring about 4 inches tall and 7 inches long. While he doesn't have the moving parts, meanwhile, you can't make him do the Macarena. He comes packed with accessories that border on psychological warfare. Two heads, one featuring a cheerful closed mouth smile and one with a gigantic open mouth designed to consume your office supplies. Magnetic tongues, yes, magnetic. You can swap out his tongues to fine-tune his level of derp. The incognito dolphin outfit, a removable pink and white costume so Jeff can seamlessly blend into a pod of dolphins. Why? Well, I mean, seriously, why? I mean, of all the dumb things to have a shark dressed like a dolphin, okay, he's got feet. He's a land shark. I can kind of tolerate that because it's comic book, whatever. But now he's putting on clothing to be like the literal wolf in sheep's clothing when it comes to dolphins.
4: You never dressed your dog up in a weird outfit?
1: No, I haven't.
4: I do it all the time.
1: Really?
4: Yeah, because I have little chihuahuas.
1: Oh, well, that's their fault. I mean, they kind of asked for it by being that small.
4: They're actually pit bull chihuahuas. Mm-hmm.
1: Okay.
4: They look like pit bulls, but they are the size of a chihuahua.
1: All right. But you've heard of Jeff the Land Shark, right?
4: I try not to.
1: Yeah, I know you try not to, but you have,
4: yes,
1: right?
4: Yes, I also don't go anywhere near Marvel Rivals.
1: Yeah, me neither.
4: Because live service games are the devil.
1: Isn't it? Basically, it's just Fortnite with Marvel characters.
4: Actually, I think it's Overwatch with Marvel characters.
1: Even worse.
4: I don't know about that, but
1: I do. Have you never played Overwatch then?
4: I dabbled with it for 2 hours and decided I was very good off of that.
1: Okay, that's all I need.
4: I did it long enough to get a play of the game, and I was happy.
1: All right. So he does have the incognito dolphin outfit, a removable pink and white costume, so Jeff can seamlessly blend into a pod of dolphins. Or your shelf of serious brooding Batman figures. The extras, he comes with a miniature swim ring, a fishbone zipper charm, and a hide-and-seek base that makes it look like he is literally swimming through your desk. Pre-orders aren't officially live just yet, thankfully, but if you want this little slice of pure dopamine sitting next to your computer monitor, you can go RSVP on the Sideshow Collectibles website right now to get notified the exact second he drops. I want a Pomsky, but I am scared it may roll over. It might roll over it. Okay. Oh, you want a Pomsky? What's a Pomsky?
4: Not a clue.
1: You mean a Pomeranian?
4: Is that
1: what a Pomsky?
4: Oh,
1: is?
4: No. I think he's talking about like a Pomeranian Husky.
1: What is this Isle of Dr. Moreau dog breeding going on nowadays? What the hell? Pomsky?
4: It's amazing. It looks like a tiny fluffy husky.
1: Screaming all the time. And then you got one of those labradoodles. That's where it all started.
4: The labradoodle.
1: Labradoodles. It's like, good God. Oh, his wheelchair might roll over it. Yeah, no, I think after the first time he wouldn't have to worry about it.
4: I got dark quick.
1: Yeah. No, usually animals will get out of the way after the first time that they get slightly injured.
4: Well, most animals have enough of a survival instinct to go, that looks dangerous.
1: Know with these weird Isle of Dr. Moreau creations you guys are breeding out there. It's serious. Oh, wow. That is just, I can't even imagine. I mean, I got Sharky the Shark Dog is German Shepherd Malinois mix.
4: Those are pretty similar, though.
1: Yeah, it is. And that's about as far as crossbreeding as I'm going to get. I mean, my last dog was Rommel. He was an Anatolian Shepherd and German Shepherd. So, again, still kind of the same dog, but he ended up being, like, ginormous. So,
4: I don't know. I notice a lot of these science-y things are to make dogs smaller, or animals smaller, I should say, because, like, I would totally take one of those dwarf fainting goats. Oh, I would absolutely, absolutely take one of those. Good job.
1: I know. Just bust that sucker right off.
4: Or one of my friends had one of those toy pigs. That was the cutest thing ever.
1: A little miniature pig?
4: Yeah, that was just running around their house. That was great.
1: How potty trainable are these animals?
4: The pig? Very. The goat, not so much.
1: As a backyard animal.
4: I was say, because the pig, yeah. Well, the even the miniature pigs, you know, they're very smart. So, like, that doesn't. Well, I mean, I've even gotten I used to have a ton of rabbits, and they were all litter box trained, so.
1: Rabbits?
4: Yeah, I had a whole bunch of rabbits that were litter box trained.
1: I had a rabbit once.
4: I had eight or nine.
1: Actually, I did. My little brother had a rabbit. Had guinea pigs.
4: I've had a guinea pig.
1: Those are like the ultimate mutant creatures, too. Three toes on their back feet. I think, what is that? A lot of people don't realize that either. They're like, oh, it's a little squeaky, fuzzy thing. I'm like, it's a mutant. It's got three toes.
4: Well, I thought I had a guinea pig, and he was the cutest thing ever.
1: Oh. Okay. Yeah, my little brother had one, and it was orange and white and brown, and so he named it Reese's.
4: That's a cute name.
1: For a guinea pig,
4: for
1: sure.
4: For a piggy gin.
1: So, but yeah, it was just, I don't understand the fact that people are
4: crossbreeding these. Oh, believe creatures. Me, if I could, my house would be a farm. You have no idea.
1: Okay, fair enough. But yeah, all I can picture now is the poor dog from the Fly movie.
4: Jeez.
1: All right. If you've always felt your weekly Magic the Gathering Commander nights were missing a distinct flavor of 1920s rubber hose animation sleep paralysis, Wizards of the Coast has a treat for you. The company has teamed up with DreamWorks and a Universal for a brand new Secret Lair drop featuring none other than Felix the Cat.
4: I saw this like a week ago, and I was very surprised.
1: About Felix the Cat?
4: But that's where they – because they just did this big Marvel and Final Fantasy run of cards. So I was very, very surprised that Felix the Cat was one of the next things they went for. It was just kind of – on one hand, I'm like, they can do whatever, you know, just cross promotion with whatever. But by the same token, that felt very random.
1: It does.
4: When's the last time anyone thought about Felix the
1: exactly,
4: Cat?
1: Exactly. That's where I was going to go with that. It's like, well, you know, let's pick the most random character as like just to actually have some kind of physical media for him.
4: Like I understood when they did the Marvel run last year and then they did the Final Fantasy run earlier this year. And I kind of understood all that because it's all still fairly popular in modern discourse. But when's the last time they did Felix the Cat? I thought it'd be funnier if they did Fritz the Cat.
1: 99 years ago.
4: I remember watching some of the Felix stuff as a kid, but like that's about the best I can remember.
1: I don't remember any of that Felix the Cat stuff.
4: You didn't like that Fritz the Cat reference?
1: No.
4: They should do Fritz the Cat.
1: It's officially titled Secret Lair Felix the Cat Magic Bag of Tricks, but don't expect a wholesome modern version of this feline. The creators of it leaned heavily into his rich history of vintage surrealism. The resulting artwork takes Felix on some incredibly bizarre, borderline trippy places that will definitely make your opponents question what exactly you slipped into their drinks. This is a small, limited-run collector set consisting of just 5 total cards, celebrating the mischievous, logic-defying, and slightly eerie sides of the character. Nothing says high fantasy tactical strategy quite like casting a devastating board wipe while staring into the void of a century-old cartoon icon's unblinking eyes. It's the ultimate psychological warfare for your next game night. Because this is a Secret Lair drop, Wizards of the Coast has structured the pricing tiers to ensure you maximize your cardboard-induced dopamine. The baseline, just buy the drop and accept your destiny. The $99 tier, spend over $99 and unlock the ultimate magical spell, free shipping in the U.S. true. Only. The $199 tier, go absolutely wild, spend 2 Benjamins, and they will throw in a special promo foil food token while supplies last. What is a food token?
4: That's so stupid. Congratulations, you get a piece of cardboard that or a either a piece of cardboard that says, "Oh, this is a placeholder for food that another something can consume to do something with." That's stupid. That's incredible.
1: Really?
4: That's stupid. Stupid.
1: I honestly thought it would be something that you would be able to
4: take
1: to Wendy's or something. No, you know?
4: I think the food token thing is one of the stupidest things they ever added to the game. When they did the Lord of the Rings run, like some of the like Merry and Pippin can create food tokens and then consume the food tokens to get special effects and stuff, and it's like this is a very dumb system. I'm just saying. It is. And the fact that they're offering $100 extra, they're offering a foil one is – who's that help?
1: Yeah, I mean, it's not like you're getting a whole big old thing of cards either. You're only getting four. So
4: stupid.
1: You know, stupid. To get four cards, you got to spend $199. Why?
4: Some magic collectors are obsessive.
1: Yeah. Okay. And actually – I put that in there too because nothing screams value like spending $200 to get a shiny piece of cardboard that represents a cartoon sandwich. The Secret Lair Felix the Cat Magic Bag of Tricks officially launches on June 15th at 9 a.m. Pacific Time as the crown jewel of the Cats Are the Best Super Drop. If you want to grab those before the scalpers inevitably put them on eBay, head over to the Secret Lair website and sign up for alerts right now. Just remember when Felix puts a reality-bending weapon out of his magic yellow bag to destroy your friend's legendary dragon, it's not personal, it's just a vintage animation. Yeah.
4: Another Board Wipe How original. Mm-hmm.
1: So if your idea of a good time is staring at a monitor... for 45 minutes until your vision blurs and your brain starts leaking out of your ears, it's time to cancel your social plans. The Thinky Direct 2026 just wrapped up its annual live stream, and it was an absolute goldmine for people who look at a Rubik's Cube and think, too easy. The showcase featured over 40 different titles, world premieres, and surprise game launches, proving that indie developers will not rest until they have thoroughly humiliated us with logic. Thinky Games teamed up with a massive wave of indie developers to announce titles that range from cozy and relaxing to actively hostile to human intelligence. There are the heavy hitters moving to the top of everyone's wish list, Map, a game about maps.
4: Wow, who'd have thought?
1: Yeah, the highly anticipated cozy cartography game has officially surprise launched. Finally, a game for people whose favorite part of an RPG is meticulously organizing the mini-map. Escape Academy 2 Back to School, the sequel to the smash hit digital escape room game, is officially on the way because nothing replicates the stress of a high school quite like being locked in a room that is slowly filling with water while you try to solve a math problem. Detori and Immurum, two mind-bending world premieres that turned heads during the stream, mostly because the viewers were trying to figure out how the game physics worked. The sheer variety of niches on display proved that if a concept exists in an indie dev, will turn it into a puzzle. Whether you want to solve crimes with senior citizens in the Granny Detective Society, manipulate feline geometry and cat squeeze, or ponder the universe in a gorgeous sci-fi adventure memories reach, there is officially a game dropping this year to match your exact level of intellectual masochism. Head over to Steam, fill out your wish list, and prepare to feel deeply, profoundly unintelligent for the rest of 2026. I hate puzzle games. I appall them with everything in every fiber of my being.
4: It depends on the puzzle game. Nothing about that sounded very interesting, though.
1: No, not to me. But I am not a. I hate playing video games where you have to puzzle your way out of stuff. I hate that. I don't like. What are those rooms that you go into with a bunch of people?
4: Oh, you don't like escape rooms?
1: Yeah, I don't. Because you got to figure out puzzles and
4: stuff. I did my very first escape room ever last year.
1: And?
4: It was fun. I was in there with somebody, though, that, like, runs an escape room. So, like, I had that going for me. Though I did a lot better than I thought I was going to. We were in Las Vegas. And the first escape room we went into had a massive technical issue. So it made it to where we couldn't really get out. So they had to kind of cheat the system. And so we came out and they weren't busy. And they're like, look, we're really sorry about that. Do any of the other ones sound good? And we're like, actually, yeah, that one. And it was a zombie survival thing.
1: Okay.
4: And they sent us into that one. And that was entertaining. Okay. You know, having to figure out all the what leads to what and how do all these things pertain to each other. But I haven't done one since, though.
1: Any desire to do another one?
4: Right person asked me. I have filmed two films inside two different escape rooms, though.
1: Okay.
4: Including one of them that won a lot of awards.
1: Okay. Fair enough. Well,
4: you were there at the 48 last year, the film Forever that me and Mick Barnes did.
1: Yep.
4: That was in an escape room.
1: What is going on here?
4: It is having a stroll.
1: It is, because it wants to do the updates, and I'm saying no.
4: Not for two more minutes, at least.
1: Yeah. Put down your energy drinks and adjust your headsets, because hell is officially frozen over. Activision just did the unthinkable and gave a Call of Duty game an extra year of development. Infinity Ward and Beenox just dropped the official reveal trailer for Call of Duty Modern Warfare 4 in a shocking departure from their usual strategy of cranking out a new title every consecutive fall like a militarized sports game. They actually let Black Ops 6 breathe. They took some actual time to polish this entry, which means the developers might have actually seen sunlight this year. Lock in the official release date, October 23rd, 2026. This time the story is taking us to a rapidly escalating global conflict centered on the Korean Peninsula. I certainly hope it's modeled after the Train to Busan.
4: It won't be, because that means it would be good.
1: Yeah, exactly. But you know what I'm talking about.
4: That would be a fun zombie mode.
1: It would be a fun zombie mode. I mean, and most appropriate, if you ask me.
4: I'll level with you. I haven't cared about Call of Duty since November 13th, 2012. Because that's when Black Ops 2 came out, and that was the last one I cared about.
1: Okay. Specifically know exactly when. That's interesting.
4: I looked it up during the last article.
1: Yep. Oh, okay. So the official escalating quickly, Korean Peninsula, instead of starting as a rogued, heavily tattooed Tier 1 operative, you begin the game as Private Park, a young South Korean soldier thrust into the absolute chaos of a full-scale North Korean invasion. Meanwhile, everyone's favorite immortal, aggressive bomber, Captain Price, is back, but there's a twist. He's now an operator turned outlaw, working outside the system to track down a catastrophic weapon. Yeah, and there's a couple of things that we left on the cutting room floor, but thank you for tuning in. Your support is what makes Pop Culture Kaboom possible. 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
2: 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I'm DJ Manna B, and I present this Donne Amore edition of Donne del Mundo with devotion and emotion in mood and theme, in music from women worldwide in our weekly showcase of global music by women. 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Two from that, Café con Leche and Por Amor. She is a Juno Award-winning Cuban singer and band leader rooted in Afro-Cuban traditions, embracing evolving sounds of contemporary Latin America, weaving classic Cuban rhythms with new musical sounds in its emotional core. Enjoy that, starting things off on the Donne Amore edition of Donne del Mundo. This is Emerging Arts production with more information, including playlists and archives, at emergingarts.org.

Sin reproches, reproches, reproches. 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

Welcome back to the Donne Amore edition of Donne del Mundo, thinking of amor, amore, with devotion and emotion and mood and theme and music from women worldwide in our weekly showcase of global music by women. I'm your host, DJ Madam B. This is a Merging Arts production with more info at mergingarts.org. And we started off with Cuban singer and bandleader Marta Elena off of her release Por Amor on Lula World Records. And then we followed that up with music from a Catalan singer-songwriter based in France, Nuria Rovira Salots, off of release Amor de Flores. And that is on Chai for the label. And then we heard music from the album Amore Amaro from Maria Mazzata. She is an acclaimed vocalist and musician from Puglia in southern Italy, expanding the horizons of her respective tradition, with two from that release on Agualoca Records. And then music, we've transitioned to music from Tuliki Bartosik with In Luce Amor from her release Torm Ve Classique, or Tempest in a Teapot. And that's released through Nordic Notes. She is an Estonian accordion stylist and musical experimenter connected to her roots and beyond. So that's where we've landed in the Donne Amore edition of Donne del Mundo, global music by women, the musical women of the world.

All right, well, welcome back to the Donne Amore edition of Donne del Mundo. With devotion and emotion, a mood and theme, and music from women worldwide in our weekly showcase of global music by women, this has been Emerging Arts production with more info at emergingarts.org. And we started the last set off with music from Tuulikki Bartosik. From her release in English, it's Tempest in a Teapot, an Estonian accordion stylist and music experimenter. Then we followed that up with a piece in English, it's Trovomi Love from the UK ensemble Medieval Babes, with their vocals backed by medieval instruments, including the recorder and cittern, played by singers or fellow musicians of traditional medieval songs and poetry set to music, led by Catherine Blake from the album Temptation from back in 2009 that is self-released. Then we heard two from Rena Jones from her album Love Letters. Thought these paired well with Out Within and Within Without. She plays violin, cello, and synthesizers and immerses her music in the imagery of nature and philosophy. I believe it's definitely sort of otherworldly sounding. From the release Love Letters on Cartesian Binary Recordings and also through Rena Jones. Then we followed that up with music from Mariam Tajdeh from her album What Remains, and that's self-released. She's a Montreal-based Iranian composer and tar master with Love is Freedom. And then a piece from Susanna Alexandra from her album The Siren on Eclipse Music. We heard The Love Song. She's an Estonian global jazz vocalist, lyricist, and composer. And we close things out with some more love, well, Amore, from the album More Love on Lakeshore Records from Lily Hayden. And the piece is called Sayonara, Part 2, Prayer for Peace. She's an American violinist, vocalist, actress, and composer with whimsy and purpose from her palette of cinematic alternative sounds with a thematically and sonically compelling way poured out of the dark challenges. And that closes things out. I want to thank all of the talented women around the world that have contributed their music in this edition of Donne del Mundo, the Donne Amore edition of Donne del Mundo, and to you for listening and supporting their music.

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3: 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A naturally occurring compound with a thousand-year history of medicinal use for both physical and emotional discomfort, as well as insomnia and skin care for humans and pets. 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
5: At dawn, the panther of the heavens peers over the edge of the world. The moon washes her lean darkness with water electrified by prayers.

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A fly contemplates the sweetness of lactose. Her father is wrapped in the blanket of nightmares in the house of chaos. He approaches the heart's red heels. They will sing for him. Mother is a prophet disguised as a student, looking for a job. She stands at the door of dreams with an empty bowl.

Muskogee Creek singer-songwriter and poet Joy Harjo is calling her newest album Insomnia and Seven Steps to Grace a vibration of love, and critics are calling it her most musically expansive project yet. She's teamed up with legendary jazz bassist Esperanza Spalding for an adventurous and sprawling release. I myself just picked up a copy of the vinyl release on Bandcamp. That's the title track getting us into this hour here on your new favorite show. And with that being said, I'm grateful that you can spend some of your time with me as we get going with the musical hour. Before our time together is up, I'll tell you a little bit about one of the great shows with my friends and colleagues at Native Voice One, Native American Radio Network. We'll also be getting a sneak peek of Simshian and Sukpiok singer-songwriter Chantel Ducart's newest album. So stick around for two additions into the rotation. In this first block is Matt Berry, better known as Laszlo, from What We Do in the Shadows. And right now it is our first new addition. And speaking of Berries, we're also going to hear from Little Berry. Be on the lookout for the May 22nd Gravity Release album. And as a sneak peek, it's Lug and Hurt for your consideration and approval here on the Mainstream.

Matt Berry's very retro-sounding Why on Fire, featuring Eric D. Johnson from the Heard Noises release, today on the Mainstream. If you're new to the party, I'm Brett Mabee, and of course, I'm grateful you could spend some of your time today on the Mainstream. We have a lot more musical time together, but before going any further, and as promised, I want to give you some details about one of the great shows on Native Voice One, Native American Radio Network. I love shining that spotlight on my colleagues, so be sure to check out Unreserved on the website, where you can listen on NV1's live stream as well. 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Annie DeFranco and Righteous Babes label mates Gracie and Rachel before the hour is officially through. I have a couple more before reaching the halfway point. Father John Misty before too long. But before that, turn it up with little Saskatchewan First Nation member Leonard Sumner, who for the last decade or almost 15 years now, I guess, has been based out of Winnipeg. He hit the scene with a strong statement back in 2013 with Rez Poetry, and rewinding to 2018, his album Standing in the Light earned him a Juno nomination as well. We're hearing his latest offering, and it's Menopomatsawan, today on the Mainstream.

stepson when he's loaded as a gun. Says a real man, it's like a country. You need a map to find your one. Now I do you suppose you must approach the throne with its backup.

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The priest says, if these two don't make it, who among us ever will?

All right. Before resuming the hour and getting into the second half of listening, a shout out to our friends who are dialed into 88.1 FM KOYA in and around Rosebud, South Dakota. The mainstream currently airs on about 100 AM FM signals across Turtle Island and beyond. So keep it tuned in for details as to how you can have more of it carried on your favorite local airwaves. 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Santa Clara Pueblo, Rising Star Ailani, before this block is up. Looking ahead, a sneak peek from one from Simshian and Sukpiak, singer-songwriter Chantel Ducart's newest release. Right now, we're going to hear a pair of Righteous Babes. Pardon the pun, Annie DeFranco, the founder of the label, is coming up in just a few. In fact, she gets a little help with Tune Yards on a remix of a classic of hers. And again, speaking of Righteous Babes Records, that's the label Gracie and Rachel, the Brooklyn-based piano and violin duo, are signed to. They released their debut album, their self-titled, back in 2017. Enjoy their latest single, Permission, from If We Could, Would We? A new era for the duo, today on the mainstream.

in a coffee shop in a city, which is every coffee shop in every city, on a day which is every day. I picked up a magazine, which is every magazine. I read a story, and then I forgot it right away.

And the little plastic castle is a surprise every time. And it's hard to say if they're happy, but they don't seem much to mind. And from the shape

coffee shop in a city, which is every coffee shop in every city, on a day, which is every day.

Tiffany and Rosalyn helping me before I got a skedaddle this hour on the mainstream. That was Where Do I Go, helping to wind down that block. We also heard Ilani's Feel It Out from her Heartbroken Bones. Before that was Annie DeFranco's Little Plastic Castles Toon Yards remix. And it was Gracie and Rachel with Permission from the duo's latest album, If We Could, Would We? Thanks for spending some of your time with me. I look forward to the next opportunity. And as always, the more the merrier. Tell your friends and family, the mainstream is the place to be. 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The unified website for all things Turtle Island Tunes Full Moon Radio continues to grow. So needless to say, bookmark it. Check it out often. You can submit music for consideration, get recommendations, and you can chat and tell me just how much you're loving this fun show. Again, there's a lot happening at mainstreamradio.net. The Julia Keefe Indigenous Big Band and a sneak peek of the collective's debut album, Incarnadine. I saw the packaging here recently on one of Julia Keefe's posts, and it looks like an incredible album. And speaking of amazing new releases, this one is from a Julia Keefe Indigenous Big Band member. Simshian and Sukpihak, singer-songwriter, jazz pianist, educator, and so much more, Chantel Ducart, is out with yet another new release. I gotta get caught up on some of her discography, and I can't wait to dive into the magic of Chantel and the Dukes of Art. Released May 1st, enjoy Molly Mine, a standout track for your consideration and approval, here on the mainstream. Sing along and have a good day.

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1: 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Why are we here? Oh, yeah, to enrich your day and give you a little something to think about. Whether it's a song you just discovered, or an alternative perspective on things going on in the world, or maybe it's just some information about some fun stuff happening right here in our communities.
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The founders of Parlor Greens, the band kicking off this hour, bonded over vintage Blue Note records, and they formed while all three members were dealing with personal tragedies. The sessions became medicinal. Within 10 minutes, they wrote and recorded their first song, West Memphis, and over the next 3 days, they tracked their entire debut album straight to tape on an old Tascam 388. That's their take on Dolly Parton's Jolene, found on the ensemble's latest album, Emeralds. Now, Escano, I'm Brett Mabee, and I'm excited that you'll be joining me for this musical hour. Whether you're tuned in from your home, your office, your car, AM, FM, digitally, it matters not. Try and stick around and consider this your open invitation to spend the hour listening to music together. If you need a quick pick-me-up, you've made it to the right place. And as I look at the playlist ahead, we'll be hearing from Indigenous rockers Diet and the Love Soldiers, one of two new tunes we're introducing, the latest from the Strokes in the first half. And before this first set is through, Métis MC Joey Styles and his life partner Carson Gray, the talented Haida Gwaii singer-songwriter and actress who got her start in the early 2000s remake of Peter Pan. Yaya Bay also coming up in a few, but right now it's Angelique Kidjo and a track featuring Nile Rodgers and Iza. This is for fans of Abibio Sound Machine, Amadou and Mariam, for your consideration and approval. Enjoy this new to the mainstream edition with Oyeya. Turn it up and sing along.

Joey Styles and Carson Gray with Numbers, found on their 2019 Warrior Sun album. Earlier in the set was Yaya Bay's In a Circle from her Do It Afraid. And for the first time in the rotation, it was Angelique Kidjo's Oh Yeah Yeah, featuring Chic guitarist Nile Rodgers and Heza. If you're liking these tunes, I want to hear all about it. Use the chat feature at mainstreamradio.net. That's the full website for all things Turtle Island Tunes, Full Moon Radio. I'm always adding features as well. So in addition to that, you're welcome to check out the digital archive or information about Gyno, my one-hour weekly Indigenous Spotlight show, and the Full Moon Radio itself. Some fun happening there, and as always, you're invited to participate. If you had a kooky dream not that long ago, I'm interested in hearing about it for some of the audio fun that's going to be happening with the Full Moon Radio broadcast. So again, stick around for more details. Tommy Gotti in the second half. Also one from Allison Russell with Joy Oladokun. As we get back into this set, the latest winner of the Alternative Album of the Year category at the 2026 Junos, Ace and Abby, is coming up before this set is through. Leading the way to the bottom of the hour is this one from The Strokes.

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And if you're just now joining, welcome to this newly reimagined space that puts Indigenous representation front and center. One of the great offerings that also can be found at nv1.org. 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More information and a whole lot more can be found at nv1.org. Abenaki descendant Mimio Bonswin before this block is up. Looking ahead, a new one from Indigenous country superstar Diet and the Love Soldiers. Before that, though, is this one from Allison Russell and Nigerian-American folk R&B singer Joy Oladokun. Enjoy this match made in musical heaven. It's no springtime. Getting us back into this block on The Mainstream. Masaronon da Jits.

Blonde Shell's 23 is a Baby from the If You Asked for a Picture album here on the Mainstream. Earlier, we heard Mimi Obonsawin's Better Than Before featuring The Pairs from Mimi's latest release of Vogue. And again, from Grammy winner Alison Russell, it was No Springtime featuring Joy Oladokun and Julie Williams, getting us into the half. Join me again sooner than later. I broadcast 7 days a week, 3 hours a day, so there are plenty of opportunities to get your groove on with these great tracks and some of my quirky anecdotes as well. Check your local listings for the next time you can join me on the AM/FM frequencies. And to have more of it carried on the Mainstream, be sure to reach out to Nola Daves Moses, the distribution director at Native Voice One. Drop her a line at nola@nv1.org. One of my favorite tracks from New Orleans singer-songwriter Chris Smither. Right now, it is our second new edition for the rotation, and this one comes courtesy of the indigenous country band Diet and the Love Soldiers. It's a part of their album Seeds of Dreaming. While the song was released back in the fall, it's gaining traction on the Indigenous Music Countdown. So for your consideration and approval, enjoy When You Were King, and make it back sooner than later on the Mainstream.

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0: With family roots in the Red River Métis Nation and drawing on her Scandinavian heritage as well, two-spirit artist Liv Waite is out with a new single, Carolina, a track that we just introduced into the rotation not that long ago. And a fantastic way to kick off our hour together here on your new favorite show. I'm Brett Mabee, and as we get kicking off this hour, Nyawe Scano, I'm thankful you're well. And while I understand that you might have a lot going on right now, try your best to stick around. If you can't, though, I've always got you covered on sites like mainstreamradio.net. Two new tracks to get into the rotation, one from my Southern Cheyenne friend, Shelly Morningsong. We'll also be hearing from Thundercat, also Samantha Fish, Westerman, and so much more. Our first new tune is a 2026 single by poet-musician Aja Monet. This track, Melting Clocks, features Mick Jenkins, and it's another sneak peek of her latest album, The Color of Rain. For your consideration and approval, enjoy this track and let me know what you think about it. Details in just a few today on the Mainstream.
1: Every now and when, in the yesteryear yawn, ancient embryos eternally swing the fishing pole of memory, capturing today baited by breaths of tomorrow. Twice in a blue blood moon, we dream of doubtless rhythms to collage our moment's shedding self, quantum futures, past, present, always beyond.
2: Psychedelic sayings.
1: Grounded in storytelling tradition, tardy, we measure the space by the changes. We wade with waiting tides, moment to moment, it be in front or behind, a constellation of seeing through, stewed glimpses, blinks of a sneeze.
3: The tea kettle's voice.
1: Water at the brim of boiling. The change of a state, murmurs between space, the year grew older the further we saw it, a silver strand of breath. Eyes as wounds. We tell time by how deep we buried the memory. We tell time by the space between here and there, sound lingering in the ether, bouncing off the stars and moon. We swell and grow in the scrolling distance. We tell time by how many excuses you got before you answer, or how we organize the noise. We tell time by shading time to love. In a place where there is no space or time. The length of our laughter lounging. Lift every giggling second, minute, or hour. I, too, sing of timelessness. I wish you a future with no names. Time ain't real, no how. When you're locked up, there's only two times, daytime and nighttime. When all you got is time and folks outside waste time trying to make time. There's only beginnings and ends.
3: It's cardiovascular.
4: Stay running out. In due time.
1: What you do with time is your time. You don't serve time, you get time to serve you. How wristwatches continue to sell us the pipe dream of being able to own time. How the drummers keep time. Just in time. Our folk, we build the pyramids before 12 o'clock noon and rest in the shade, eating melons, laughing. At time. What a fool. What a fool to think we could ever own time.

Now all of the G's shocked. The shade for the sundials, we hitting the sweet spot. His spirit in my deep breaths. Catch us on the bass cliff, we've been trying to reach depths, even like each step.

A softer side of Thundercat. That's Pozzole from his latest album, Distracted, today on the mainstream. We also heard Aja Monet with Mick Jenkins and Vic Mensa with Melting Clocks. The second sneak peek I have on the show of her latest album, The Color of Rain. If you're just now getting here, always get caught back up on sites like mainstreamradio.net or Live365.com, where you'll find the home of the Full Moon Radio, a digital 24/7 indigenous listening space where we're invited to have a lot of fun. 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Details about some of the offerings with my friends and colleagues at Native Voice One before we part ways, but in the meantime, some of the great songs you've known to come and love here on the show, including tracks from Ella Sharp. We'll be hearing from These Sacred Souls before too long, and looking further into the hour, the latest from Samantha Fish, a live take on one of her most beloved tracks. I have one from Shelley Morningsong's Best Of series that fans have been asking about for a long time. So again, more details as we continue on with this hour. Getting us back into our listening right now is one from the Sacramento-born Trey Bird, signed to the Old Boy Records, the label founded by the late great John Prine. He's right at home with Traffic Fiction, a great track here on the mainstream.

just like that, we find ourselves at the halfway point of this hour's broadcast on the mainstream. I'm Brett Mabee. Of course, you perhaps already know that unless you're here for the first time, which, of course, I'm glad to have you here. And as always, I broadcast 7 days a week, 3 hours a day. We like to shake things up around here, and one of the best compliments that I get is that it reminds listeners of a golden age of radio when things were perhaps just a little bit more exciting than they are right now. Also, a quick shout out to friends who are dialed in the KTNA 88.5 FM in and around Talkeetna, Alaska. Again, there are digital means to take me and these great songs with you wherever you go. And if you fancy yourself a professional singer-songwriter, I'm always looking for great new music, but I'm overjoyed when amazing music finds me. 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You've heard me say it all before. It doesn't need to be in a multi-million-dollar studio. You don't need to belong to a record label that's trying to squeeze you of your soul. 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Or send them physically to Brett Mabee, Turtle Island Tunes, Full Moon Radio, P.O. Box 252, Salamanca, New York, 14779. That's a mouthful, so check things out on the full website for more information. Tracks from Deary before this block and half is through. We'll also hear from Métis singer Amanda Rayom. As we get back into things right now, is a track. This is a track that we got into the rotation not too long ago, and it comes from the two-time Grammy nominee Samantha Fish, the latest of which was her 2025 album Paper Doll. She's received praise from some of the biggest legends in the blues scene, including the one and only Buddy Guy. He even went on to say, "When this kind of shiz happens, I'll play all night." There's no better endorsement than that. Not too long ago, Fish put out her Paper Doll live release, and for us to enjoy right now, it's some sweet southern sounds here on this sweet mainstream show.

Westerman's Adriatic officially helping me to wind down this hour with you on the mainstream. We also heard B.B. Buckskin's Eighth Wanderer, a single released a few years back. And it was Samantha Fish from her new live album Paper Doll with Sweet Southern Sounds that kicked off the half. You're always welcome to spend some time with me. There's never a bad time or place to tune into the mainstream, and I do broadcast 7 days a week, 3 hours a day. So check those local listings for the next time you can dial in on the AM-FM dial. 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And you'll find information about shows like American Indian and Alaska Native Living with Dr. David DeRose, MD, a one-hour weekly talk show that focuses on health issues specifically throughout Indian country. So again, a lot of reasons to go check things out at nv1.org. Before this hour is up, Otis Taylor and Mato Nanji, they teamed up for a collaboration over a decade ago now. Our second new addition for the rotation comes to us from Cheyenne singer-songwriter Shelley Morningsong. Fans have been asking for a long time for a Best of Shelley Morningsong compilation, and while this track, We Didn't Ask Why, was released quite a while ago now, it is one of the promotional items for this new Best of compilation. So be sure to check out Shelley's website for more information. I love her gentle storytelling, and her husband, Fabian Fontenelle, have been staples in some of the living cultural shows throughout Turtle Island for decades now. It's We Didn't Ask Why that I leave you with for your consideration and approval today on the mainstream.

riding my iron horse, old war pony. Father Mahale put out his finger to point the way. But wait, was that its lips

0: Brother Coyote, the trickster himself, said, take the road that leads to the edge of the world.
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0: Beyond the prison of the fence posts. 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
3: 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It's Jamie with your BAC arts and culture info. Thank you, thank you, thank you, Carson City, for all of your support and the wonderful 50-year Golden Jubilee celebration. What a party. Please follow our Facebook page as the thank yous and announcements continue to get posted. Levitt Amp Carson City 2026 lineup is rolling out too. Your summer Saturdays are locked in at the BAC. And some of your favorites that you asked for are returning to the festival stage. Brought to you in part by the amazing people at Connection Central, who are presenting another free community event in the Grand Ballroom on April 16th. Something new is poetry open mic in the exhibition hall every second Tuesday with the Spoken Views Collective. And another Loud as Folk live concert is on the calendar with Buffalo Nickels and Dirty Laundry. Ooh, it's the blues, baby. Wild Horse Children's Theater opens Madagascar Junior,

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3: You are about to enter a world where pop culture entertainment reigns supreme. 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The fuse is lit. The spoilers are imminent. 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
4: Yes, it is. And hello, everyone listening around the world. I'm the not-so-humble host of all things Pop Culture Kaboom, Jimmy Jones. He is co-host Blake Hayal.
5: Heyo.
4: I got to come up with a name for you.
5: Yeah, we'll think of something, I'm sure.
4: Yeah. No, that we could say on the air, though.
5: Oh, right. Right. I remember all the names you guys were calling me at the comic book store the other day. I don't think we can broadcast half of those.
4: No, we can't. Not if we want to stay on the air. We are grateful you chose to spend a few short hours of your Sunday evening with us here on the radio as we broadcast from the Brewery Arts Center dungeon. Tonight, we'll be talking about the movies coming to theaters June 1st through June 7th, including the 400-pound Beast Man in the Room.
6: Wah, wah, wah, wah, wah, wah.
4: Masters of the Universe. Speaking of, we have a pair of tickets for one caller to see Masters of the Universe at the Galaxy Theaters in Carson City, Saturday, June 6th at 6:45 p.m., courtesy of Galaxy Theaters in Carson City. That intro sounded like a threat. Yeah, it did.
5: How do you know it wasn't?
4: Exactly, Eric. Hello, Eric in Whittier, California, by the way. Also, we'll be talking about the Moonrocks short science fiction film screening and award ceremony happening also this Saturday, June 6th. My question to you, the listener, do you have something from the seven pillars of pop culture entertainment you want to talk about? The new season of Rick and Morty just started up last week. Did you watch it?
5: No.
4: You're not a fan, are you?
5: I haven't. I think I've seen three episodes of Rick and Morty ever. And I think it was the first three, and I did not watch any more after that.
4: Okay, so that doesn't answer my question, though. So you're not a fan, are you?
5: Well, obviously not if I haven't watched it.
4: Not necessarily. Just
5: how are you a fan of something without watching something?
4: You saw three episodes, then your TV broke.
5: I think I would have said that.
4: I don't know.
5: My TV hated it so much it exploded.
4: Wow. Okay. I have a feeling you don't like it.
5: I think it's fine. I just didn't like it enough to keep going.
4: See, I kind of like the newer season since the one guy left that was voicing Rick because...
5: Justin Roiland?
4: Yeah, the burping bleh, and in the middle of sentences was really starting to get on my nerves. And he doesn't do that. The new voice actor doesn't do that, so...
5: I didn't know they had a new voice actor, though. Wasn't he in a bunch of trouble recently?
4: Yeah, all of his own making, but that's on him.
5: Yeah, well...
4: Anyway.
5: Pay the price.
4: So, my question to you, the listener, did you see Star Wars, The Mandalorian, and Grogu? Well, this is your forum to share your opinion on all things pop culture entertainment. 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And if you want to get those tickets, also the phone number to call is 775-515-4142. But when I tell you to call for the tickets, please. So no emails to talk about this week, though, but that's fine. So you can join Blake and I this Saturday, June 6th at the Brewery Arts Center Performance Hall for the Moonrocks Science Fiction Short Film Screening and Awards Ceremony. Blake and I will be there for both. Before and after the two screenings, film screenings, that is. The first one is scheduled at 2 p.m. and the second is scheduled at 7

0: p.m. and award ceremony is right after the 7 p.m. screening. We'll be interviewing the filmmakers, patrons of the event, and you never know who will actually show up. Plus, you get to see a whole bunch of films from local and regional filmmakers, some of whom are new to filmmaking and just might be your neighbors. Won't you be my neighbor? And, yeah, as I say time and time again, if you do not go to these events, they will stop happening or won't return to your area. Tickets are available at the Brewery Arts Center website, brewerycenter.org, and Silver State Storytellers website, nvstorytellers.org. Get individual screening tickets or the ticket bundle and see all the films. Only the ticket holders for the 7 p.m. screening block will be allowed for the award ceremony, though. And just to talk about it a little bit, so we did get find out some information on all this. 43 teams actually signed up to make a film. Only 27 actually turned films in before the deadline.
1: It's always a shame, you know, that's just about a quarter of the participants dropped.
0: Yeah. And just so everybody knows, you do got to pay to enter.
1: You do have to pay
0: so
1: to enter.
0: So those people lost money because it's non-refundable. They plan on showing 13 films at the 2 p.m. lineup and 14 films in the evening. And roughly looking at it, it looks like everybody's pretty much sticking around the 9-minute mark. So, yeah.
1: Well, I mean, you get 9 minutes. It's a maximum 9 minutes, and most people try to make the use of all 9 minutes. Though I often laugh. Any of the films that you see where they hit exactly the 9-minute mark means that they, once they got it all into the editing bay, it was probably 10 or 11 minutes, and they had to cut it back down to 9, and that's actually really hard to do.
0: One actually went over by 26 seconds. Yeah, because I got the list of all the film times. Or how long they are, their length. And, yeah, one was 9 minutes and 26 seconds.
1: I wonder if the credits count against the time. That or they got disqualified, I would think.
0: Yeah, I think so, too, if you go over. Because you had to be, what, 5 minutes to 9 minutes?
1: 4 to 9.
0: Oh, 4 to 9.
1: I think you could have it as low. It couldn't be because one of the films at Carson Creepy got disqualified because they couldn't finish it. So it was only 3 minutes and 30 seconds. And so it was disqualified for being too short. Which was a shame because they went ahead and showed the 3 minutes and 30 seconds of what they had made because they still turned it in. And it was shaping up to be something really good, just the logistics did not come together and they weren't able to finish it.
0: I was kind of curious about that because the shortest film on this list is 4 minutes and 28 seconds long.
1: That's legal.
0: Okay, so it's a four to nine.
1: Four to nine, so just about 4 minutes and 30 seconds would... That's probably one of the shortest films I think this has ever been turned in because I don't remember seeing a lot that were that short, but it's still perfectly legal.
0: I still think somebody should have done a Godzilla versus Bambi.
1: Like, see, that's too short.
0: Because it was a 5-minute film.
1: Was it?
0: Yeah, so it was just 15 seconds of actual, and the rest of it was credits. So
1: now that's just padding your time, but that's why I quandaried a moment ago that I wonder if I would have needed to see the rules because I know the rules changed between last competition and this one, whether they counted the credits against the rest of the film. Because if that film that went over the 9-minute mark, if they weren't counting it and they had 30 seconds of credits, they're still in.
0: I from what I understood, it counted. So it just had to be,
1: that's usually the case.
0: Could not go over 9 minutes, period.
1: Yeah, that was my understanding.
0: So, but I think it's going to be interesting. As if anybody doesn't know by now, I did do a short film that I my first ever short film.
1: First ever. Make sure you folks come up and congratulate Jimmy at the showings for.
0: So, and I do have to go through all of the films, all 27 of them, and pick the Rated R for Rob Award, which Silver State Storytellers initiated at the Love Notes. Because Rob passed away literally 6 days before Love Notes took place.
1: Yeah, which was hard.
0: And wondering a co-host's opinion if he not a judge. Of what? His opinion of what, Eric? He was in the movie. He was in my short film. Of course he's going to give it. And he's sitting across from me.
1: I'm also not one of the judges.
0: And he's not going to say nothing negative for those two reasons because he was in it and he's sitting across.
1: Well, something just to give Eric some truth here, and you're right. If I was going to give Jimmy any critiques, I already did it. in order for him to edit those critiques out. That's kind of the nice thing about
0: it. Well, I did send it to you and say, hey,
1: can you and I gave you and I gave you a critique on it.
0: Did I listen to you?
1: I think, yeah, you did, because I complained there was no sound effects. And you said, okay, I'm still working my way around to that. And then when you sent me the next version, it had Foley in it. So I was like, okay, that addressed.
0: Yeah, I was just trying to get the audio set first so that everybody could hear their lines and all of that.
1: Because that's something that kind of creates the uncanny valley for me when people do something. Like they hit their hand on something and you hear nothing. And that starts to pull me out really hard. It's like, where's the sound effect?
0: Well, you didn't like the rocket or the spaceship taking off with absolutely no sound?
1: Yeah. It's like, why? Why have I gone deaf?
0: You're like, turning up the volume knob. Nope, nothing.
1: It'd have been funny if I turned, like, that first minute was quiet. I turned the volume all the way up and you put something right there. Just blew my eardrums out.
0: That would have worked.
1: That would have been a good trap.
0: Did I finish the song? What song? No, I did not finish the score, Eric. It was turned in on Wednesday.
1: Yeah, all of the films were due
0: Wednesday.
1: Yeah, Wednesday. So we're long past it at this point.
0: Yeah, no, there's no more tweaking. There's no more doing anything. It is what it is. So
1: I know one of the other films I'm on. I think he ran out of editing time because when he showed us the final copy, I remember there was two things in there that I'm like, I wish you had time to fix this, but I'm almost certain he did not have time to finish the edit.
0: Yeah, that was the worst part.
1: That's some of the frustration that goes with these competitions.
0: That is the most resilient fly I've ever seen in my life.
1: You've hit him 3 times and he's still going.
0: Yeah, well, he's on your headphones now.
1: I'm sure he is.
0: So that's I was interested in the score too, but it just didn't pan out.
1: You tried.
0: I just got frustrated because the arrangements and the counter melodies weren't working how I wanted them to, and so, without an actual orchestra, and plus, I ended up having to try and put in each instrumentation on it by separately, so if the bass wasn't right, then nothing else would fall into place, and so then I'd have to go back and re-record that, and
1: It's a shame because I think you would have been – I think at all the other competitions, it's very rare for a team to make their own music. I think every competition, only one or two actually makes their own music. The rest of them either AI it in some cases or in the case of the last film I did, I just went and found a piece of music that was royalty-free that fit my film and put it in.
0: See, I couldn't do that. I'd be doom-scrolling for, like, literally the 2 weeks that I had to edit the thing to try and find a...
1: Oh, I lucked out. We lucked out so hard. I think it was the third option down on the page for big brass band sound was this very Louisiana, New Orleans jazz number, and we put it in, and all of the action in the film, almost the music and the action synced up without us doing anything.
0: And lucky you.
1: I know, lucky us. And the parts that didn't quite sync up, I know my editor made it sync up, because it's like, wow, like 75% of this syncs up. And he went back in there and got it up to like 95% to where all the action and the music worked together really well. And it was very cool.
0: Yeah, well, I'm just
1: You're a music guy. So, like, you're very keenly aware when the music's not right.
0: Yes, I am, unfortunately. But if I had more time, I mean, like I said, if I had 2 weeks just to do the music, that I might have had something half decent enough to put that I would want out there. I mean, the piano, the lonely piano that I did at the end of the film, that getting that arranged with the chord structure and everything was kind of interesting in and of itself, and I wanted to do more with that, and like I think I told you, I wanted to put strings behind it and everything, but I just didn't have time to do that.
1: At least you got the bass thing in there.
0: The bass thing?
1: Just the piano? The sad piano?
0: And, well, that, and I did the song at the end during the credits.
1: Right.
0: So.
1: you're really, music's a big deal to you. The whole time we were sitting through The Mandalorian and Grogu, you were just wincing the whole time over the score.
0: It was horrible. It really was. I don't know what reason is for music.
1: What?
0: There's a program called Reason. I've heard of the program. I just don't know what it's used for. I thought it was a recording program, kind of like a Vegas or something.
1: Oh, else. I have no idea.
0: Me neither. So that's why I'm. But he uses Reason apparently. Okay. Anyway, all right. Oh, there's a shock. Updates.
1: Jimmy's laptop sometimes likes
0: it chooses just... like right when I'm on the air. I had this thing going all day, and I always do a check right before I actually start to leave my house, and yeah, it just waits until today or right when I get on the air.
1: Right now when it matters the most.
0: It makes absolutely no sense to me.
1: It's like okay, Jimmy, I'm taking away your notes.
0: Yeah, exactly. All right, it is 6:15. Let's open up the phone lines, and if you would like a pair of tickets for Saturday at 6:45 to see Masters of the Universe, Saturday, June 6th, call now, 775-515-4142, and we're going to get into some stuff. The 1987 neo-noir cult classic movie Angel Heart is officially being remade into a prestige TV series for HBO and A24, and Zac Efron is set to star both star and executive produce.
1: Oh,
0: and there we go. Okay, hit the. Hello, caller. Who is this, and where are you calling from?
2: Hey there, it's Jim from Carson City.
0: Hey, Jim from Carson City. Thank you for making did Blake, have you talked to Jim since he made the action figures of us?
1: I don't think so.
0: Okay.
2: What'd you think? Did they rock or what?
1: That was impressive. I wasn't expecting that.
0: I don't know if you're on Facebook, Jim, but I put up a post about it, about us being a new professional wrestling tag team.
1: You and I did have that look like we were the old Legion of Doom.
0: I did. Well, no, more like the I can't go as far back as the Midnight Express because it was Marty Jannetty and Shawn Michaels.
1: They weren't. That's not the Midnight Express. They were the Rockers.
0: Whatever. Same difference.
1: Well, not really, because Shawn Michaels, out of everyone you kind of just listed, Shawn Michaels is the only one who made a huge impact.
0: Okay, Jim. How's it going,
2: now,
0: sir?
2: You realize the next step is I'm going to have to 3D print those things.
0: Oh, what thing? Oh, really? Okay.
2: We're going to have to make some actual action figures of you guys.
0: Yeah, I actually got asked about that, too. They're like, someone asked me that. They're like, this guy, Chris, I saw him the other day, and he's like, hey, are those real? Can we buy those? I'm like, no, this guy Jim in Carson City did up an AI image. Oh, so they're AI, so I can't buy them? I'm like, no, because they don't exist.
2: Oh, look, I'm telling you, there might be a market here. This could be big.
0: It could be real big. It could be interesting. But again, appreciate that. That was fun that you did that.
2: Glad you enjoyed them.
0: So what do we owe the honor of the phone call, sir?
2: Well, two things. I was hoping to win the tickets, but right before I called, I heard you talking. They're making a remake of Angel Heart?
0: Yes.
2: How could they?
0: Well, apparently very easily.
2: That original movie, that was good. That was really good.
0: But this one's going to be a TV show.
1: Yeah, A24.
0: Hmm. Yeah, on HBO.
2: Okay.
0: So...
2: Yeah, well, I'll have to get the rest of the details. Is it coming out soon, or are they just starting to make it?
0: I get it. Go through the whole article to find that one.
2: Okay.
0: But all right, sir, you got the tickets to go and see Masters of the Universe on Saturday at 6:45 p.m.
2: Is that this coming Saturday?
0: Yes, sir.
2: Fantastic. Thanks, guys. Really appreciate it.
0: No problem. And I'll wait until you can turn your radio back up so you can get the rest of the info on this side.
2: Perfect.
0: Angel Heart. All right, sir.
2: Thanks, guys.
0: Thank you. Have a good evening.
1: Thank you. Congratulations.
2: You too. Bye.
0: All right. So give him a second to be able to go ahead and you should be able to disconnect it. Yeah, hit the drop. See what happens. There you go. All right, so he should have his radio by now. All right, so Zac Efron is set to both star and executive produce because nothing says gritty psychological descent into madness quite like the guy who once danced on a golf course in Abercrombie shorts. For movie buffs, the original 1987 film is legendary. It starred Mickey Rourke back when his face was still in its factory settings.
1: Ironic, they put Zac Efron in now.
0: And famously creepy long-haired Robert De Niro chewing on hard-boiled eggs like they owed him money. The behind-the-scenes lore is just as unhinged as the movie itself. Director Alan Parker essentially had to romance De Niro like a skittish feral cat for months. They met secretly in sketchy Lower East End Italian restaurants and literally read scripts on the floor of a dank, abandoned church in Harlem. After all that atmospheric method courting, De Niro finally agreed with the most casually pretentious line ever uttered, "I am of a mind to do the movie." Which is exactly how I planned it. I accept my next dinner invitation, by the way. Hey, you want to go get something to eat? I'm of the mind to eat. I'm going to do that. I really will.
1: That's not going to creep him out or
0: not
1: anything.
0: Not at all. While the original was a classic smoke-filled detective story, HBO and A24 are updating it for the modern era, which means replacing the Fedora with a telephoto lens. In this new iteration, Efron plays a guy who makes his living violating celebrities' privacy for cash.
1: So no change there.
0: None at all. He gets hired by a mysterious client to find a missing woman, but as he digs deeper, he gets sucked into a dark web of powerful elites, cover-ups, and potentially supernatural forces. It's basically Nightcrawler meets Eyes Wide Shut, but with more jawline. Efron is partnering with Zach Baylin, the mastermind behind Black Rabbit, and with A24 and HBO footing the bill, you already know what to expect. Cinematography so dark you'll think that it was produced by Zack Snyder, an electric synth soundtrack that causes mild anxiety, and at least three scenes where Zac Efron stares intensely into a mirror while crying. Honestly, playing a Pavarazzi chased by demons is a pretty solid meta commentary for Efron's actual life. If they can channel even half the original sweaty, taboos shattered paranoia, we are in for a treat. Just keep De Niro away from the hard-boiled eggs this time.
1: That conjures quite an image.
0: Yeah, so no time frame on that, Jim, sorry. Maybe sometime in the near future. If they're talking about it now, they're probably in some kind of pre-production, and they'll probably have cast announcements coming out for the next 3 months, and then finally get into filming.
1: So at least a year, year and a half.
0: So probably, I would say off the top of my head, you're probably looking at maybe the fourth quarter of 2027 at the earliest, with a trailer out like maybe halfway through that month, 2027.
1: Yeah, I'm thinking.
0: Maybe.
1: Now I kind of want to go look up the original.
0: Really?
1: Yeah.
0: Just to watch Robert De Niro chewing on
1: eggs?
0: Well,
1: it just sounds interesting, you know. Yeah, watch Robert De Niro.
0: Like he's Pac-Man or something.
1: That conjured a horrible image. Sure, oh, man, like Roger Ebert right before the end.
0: All right, so well, Blake has to dial up his therapist here. Just when you thought Marvel had successfully milked the multiverse to the point of structural collapse, Nicolas Cage has arrived to save us from our collective superhero fatigue. All 8 episodes of Spider-Noir just dropped on Prime Video and is easily the weirdest, grittiest, most aggressively chaotic thing you will watch this year. Cage stars as Ben Reilly, an aging, hard-boiled 1930s private eye who happens to be this universe's Spider-Man. Finally, a superhero show for people who think Peter Parker is too well-adjusted and needs to smoke 3 packs of Lucky Strikes a day. If you miss Nick Cage doing absolute lunacy on screen, this show is your buffet. He fully commits to the bit, playing it like a cynical, whiskey-soaked detective story. The highlight? There is an entire episode where he reportedly abandons human bipedalism and literally moves like a spider. No CGI. Just a 60-something Oscar-winning winner skittering across furniture in a trench coat.
1: Why not?
0: It sounds art.
1: Like the word stunt double kind of jumps to mind.
0: I, that's what I think. The best part, it's a totally standalone universe. You don't need to watch 47 hours of Disney Plus homework. three phase four failures, and an end credit scene about an obscure Eternal to understand what's going on. This season, Cage faces off against a rogues gallery that looks like a comic book made a Prohibition era mob movie, Sandman, Silvermane, and Tombstone, and also period accurate takes on Black Cat and Robbie Robertson. Instead of fighting aliens in space, he's basically fighting the concept of organized crime and the Great Depression. While Amazon hasn't officially greenlit Season 2 yet, the Nick Cage Spider-Man Renaissance is locked and loaded. Here's the current itinerary for his web-slinging schedule. Spider-Noir Season 1, which is live-action on Prime now. Noir detective who forgets his meds, June 25th, 2027. Spider-Man Beyond the Spider-Verse is going to be animated and coming to theaters in 2027, so the voice acting trilogy finale and the rumored Spider-Noir Season 2 live action that will be on Prime with no actual release date as of yet because it hasn't been announced, but he will be punching Nazis in World War II, even though he is far too old to enlist in the Army. He's 60-something, for Pete's sake. Come on. Even in World War II, they weren't taking
1: old. Yeah, they weren't taking old, yeah. Old folks.
0: The showrunner is already teasing that because Season 1 takes place after World War I. A second season could jump right into World War II, even though how many years were they apart?
1: World War I and World War II?
0: Yeah, wasn't it like because at least 30, 40 years?
1: About 30, yeah.
0: Okay, yeah, so he would not be in the Army at all.
1: Yeah.
0: Period.
1: Yeah. Well, he could have enlisted in World War I.
0: But they're talking about him being in World War II.
1: Right. I don't know. I'm sure they'll come up
0: and
1: with
0: if they're talking
1: something.
0: About the... Yeah, okay. The Depression was... No, because the Depression is what started World War... came about... World War II came about after the Depression. So, I don't know.
1: Don't know, man.
0: I wasn't alive back then. Give me a break. You know what I'm saying? Anyway, did you watch Spider-Noir at all?
1: No, I've only seen I've seen bits and pieces floating around on social media, and Nick Cage does not sell that to me at all. At least in the little things I've seen, he talks with nothing but a monotone.
0: That's just Nick Cage, though.
1: Right. He also has hit that age where he's kind of looks like he's melting. He kind of looks like a bulldog.
0: Yeah, he does kind of got the droopy dog.
1: He's got the jowls. He could have been a contender.
0: I could have been a contender.
1: Yeah, that. And so when
0: but
1: he
0: more
1: gets
0: like
1: into,
0: droopy dogs, so, you got,
1: and so when you see him, when you see him, and then he's got like a half mullet going on.
0: Half mullet.
1: No, he's got like his hair is like long and shaggy, and he's this old guy back in the.
0: They didn't have long hair back then.
1: Well, that's why, again, and then when you see him, when he takes the mask off, it just tears me out of the whole thing so badly. Because really? It's like, I just don't buy him as this character.
0: I don't know. World War II, 1939. I don't think that's right, Eric, because we didn't enter World War I until 1941, after the bombing of Pearl Harbor.
1: World War II. We didn't enter World War II until 1941.
0: Yes. Oh, he's saying World War II was 1919 to 1939.
1: No.
0: So that is...
1: Or is he talking about the difference between the end of World War I and the start of World War II?
0: That could be. Because, yeah. And I don't think World War II lasted 20 years.
1: No. It lasted 6.
0: So there has to be at least 20 years between the two. So, anyway... All right. If you've been wandering around your house in a guess, go ahead.
1: I'm sorry. World War I started about September 1st, 1939 to September 2nd of 1945.
0: World War II or World War
1: World War II. World War One kicked off about July 28th, 1914 to November 11th of 1918.
0: Okay. So 18 to 40-something. So, yeah.
1: Yeah, about 20 years-ish.
0: Yeah, so still. He'd be too old to...
1: Yeah, way too old.
0: He's 60 now. By the time World War II started, he'd be 80.
1: Yep.
0: So there's that. All right. If you've been wandering around your house in a cowboy hat mourning the impending end of Yellowstone, FX just threw you a lasso. The network has officially greenlit an adaptation of the best-selling neo-noir Western comic that Texas Blood. To give you an idea of the vibe, the creators are pitching this show as Carmack McCarthy meets John Carpenter, because nothing screams prestige television quite like combining profound existential dread with the lingering fear that a shape-shifting alien might jump out from behind a tumbleweed.
1: Well, now that you put it that way, I want to see this more than anything.
0: Yeah, me too.
1: I made him lose his spot.
0: The series follows Sheriff Joe Bob Coates, a small-town Texas lawman, is already having a midlife crisis about the collapse of modern society. Naturally, his Tuesday is ruined when a local man returns home to investigate his brother's mysterious disappearance. Wouldn't that be the law sheriff's job? I mean, what's up with that? All right. I guess we'll have to find out at the end here, because we're a little over. But that's okay. We'll be back right after this. Congratulations to Jim in Carson City for getting the tickets to go and see Masters of the Universe. Of course, Jim, if you're still listening, we do expect a review with us on next Sunday's show. But other than that, we'll be back with more Pop Culture Kaboom Radio Show right after this, so don't go anywhere.

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1: It is. Welcome back to the Pop Culture Kaboom Radio Show. Everything you want, everything you need in pop culture entertainment. Sorry, Eric, I did see you text, but my messaging thing went stupid, and I don't know why it's doing that. Let me do a test real quick here. There it is. Okay. At least from my end, it's showing up. But all of he was typing, and then something popped up, and then it disappeared, and then it sent me to Google.
3: Weird.
1: For settings, and I'm like, why? Why are you doing this to me? Anyway, so we're talking about a new show that's going to be coming to FX called That Texas Blood. An interesting description right before we went to break there is that it is a neo-noir Western comic that, to give you an idea of the vibe, the creators are pitching the show as Cormac McCarthy meets John Carpenter because nothing screams prestige television quite like combining profound existential dread with the lingering fear that a shape-shifting alien might jump out from behind a tumbleweed. The series follows Sheriff Joe Bob Coates, a small-town Texas lawman who is already having a midlife crisis about the collapse of modern society. Naturally, his Tuesday is ruined when a local man returns home to investigate his brother's mysterious disappearance. That's where we left off. Because wouldn't that be Joe Bob Coates' job to be investigating a disappearance?
3: I would think.
1: I mean,
3: but his name's Joe Bob, so I don't think they had any faith in him.
1: Yeah, I bet you. I bet you wears a 10-gallon hat because it is Texas.
3: Wow, a 10-gallon hat on a 4-quart head—that's rough, buddy.
1: Wow. And it's like down around his nose,
3: droopy dog style.
1: What follows is your standard Texas recipe, a downward spiral into a pest full of treachery. A whole lot of blood, older men staring blankly into the middle distance while sighing heavily.
3: Yeah.
1: Yeah, I want to watch it now.
3: Yeah, so far I'm kind of into this.
1: Except for that last descriptor I just gave.
3: Well.
1: FX didn't just hire standard TV procedurals writers for this. They assembled an Avengers-level squad of creators who specialize in making you feel deeply unsettled. Jim Meckel, he's the showrunner for EP, the guy who ran Netflix's Sweet Tooth. You ever see Sweet Tooth?
3: No. Oh,
1: do you know what Sweet Tooth is?
3: Nope.
1: Okay. I'll just leave it at that. It was based on another comic book, but it's about like weird creatures that are like partially human, and it's... You'd have to watch it.
3: I say, no, this doesn't ring a bell.
1: You'd have to watch it. He knows how to handle a comic book adaptation, though this one will feature significantly fewer adorable deer children and significantly more shotgun blasts. E.L. Katz, director EP, the director and producer behind The Haunting of Bly Manor. You ever see that one?
3: Also can't say I've seen that one.
1: Okay, I think I have. Expect the Texas heat to feel less like a weather pattern and more like a ghost choking you out. Michael Waldron, EP, is the mastermind behind Marvel's Loki. He's jumping from the literal multiverse to West Texas, which honestly has about the same amount of timeline-shattering chaos. The original comics writer Chris Kandon is heavily involved in an executive producer. Kandon has been busy lately writing major books for Green Arrow and Ultimate Wolverine, but he promises this project is all about realism. He stated his main goal is authenticity. He wants the audience to feel like they are watching a real lived-in world where the characters actually feel like your friends.
3: That almost feels unnecessary to say. Isn't, like, half the time everyone's goal to make relatable characters?
1: You would think. I mean, that is kind of the part of the whole, if you want your characters likable, you want them relatable in some sort of way, right?
3: You'd think, but I wonder how many of them really
1: That. I've watched a lot of shows lately where I really don't care about any of the characters because they're all just despicable people. The Boys is a perfect example of
3: that.
1: There's
3: but on that one,
1: no likable characters.
3: Except that's the point of that one because they're trying to make a point that if superheroes were real people, they would probably be horrible.
1: There's more.
3: You got to admit the guy that plays Homelander absolutely kills that role.
1: Yeah, he does.
3: He chews the scenery so hard, man.
1: But Huey should have been likable. He wasn't. And, it's like there's no character has any redeemable qualities. Alien Earth, none of the characters had any redeemable qualities whatsoever. I despise all of them and wish they all died. I mean, it was just horrible. And let me see if there's any more off the top of my head for shows that I watched lately. Devil May Cry. Again, no redeemable qualities to any of the characters.
3: Yeah, with television shows or even movies, they have – in a television show, they have two episodes to make me care at all, even a little bit, about somebody in there. Or in a movie, they have 20, 30 minutes to make me care about what's going on with somebody. If I can't relate to anyone by the time we hit either of those marks, I tend to just stop watching.
1: Predator to Badlands. Absolutely did not like any character in that one either.
3: But wasn't it all just predators for the most part?
1: No, it wasn't.
3: Or am I thinking, is Predator Badlands the one where they ran into the tribe of...
1: It's the one where the clan, the dad kills one brother and the other brother goes to this planet to try and prove himself as a hunter. He comes across a split in half alien or android from Wayland Tech, and then they end up going and saving some baby creature or something like that that is actually the big creature that he was there to try and kill anyway. And then he goes back and kills dad. So it was just...
3: Yeah. So we're just spinning plates until we hit the credits, huh?
1: Pretty much, yeah. So nothing I've seen lately has characters that I really give 2 cents for. I mean, the development of characters has just been god-awful in movies or in TV shows lately. So, I mean, everybody's going for... Like, even The Mandalorian was kind of... Yeah, because he was just... You said he was stoic.
3: Characters are very hard to characterize because they don't react to anything in the world around them, which makes it very hard to learn anything about them.
1: So why even have a character like that? I mean, even Clint Eastwood's character in Good, Bad, and the Ugly was stoic, but he still kind of rooted for him. You got emotion out of him.
3: Isn't that because the bad guys were written to be so... It's horrible that it's like, oh, we're just going to – obviously Clint Eastwood is way better than these guys.
1: You never seen it?
3: Not in long enough that okay. I can't remember. I can only remember bits and pieces of it. And I can't say for a fact that – because a lot of those – a lot of those movies were him playing the man with no name. And so when you haven't seen them all in like 25 years, it starts to get hard to remember which one was which.
1: Well, that's true. But you remember the character.
3: I remember the character. Yeah.
1: Yeah. But the character, am I wrong though? He was stoic, but he found a way to get out sort of emotion out of him. A degree of where you watch the character and you knew that he was going to be there and he was there for a specific reason to do specific things. I nailed that sucker, didn't I?
3: Yeah, you did. He's probably still around here somewhere.
1: Yeah, he'll recover quickly because he's Thanos of flies.
3: So I also feel the reason The Mandalorian worked. I haven't seen all of The Mandalorian, but I feel like it was the writing of all the characters around him was more interesting.
1: Yeah.
3: So they kind of buoyed it along.
1: This was like a specific focus on him and Grogu.
3: Right, and that's possibly why – and then Rod of the Hutt was completely one-dimensional.
1: Ugh.
3: But see, that was one of my complaints about the movie is it's like, okay, this is very, very tailored to – you're already on board. So they don't need to make him do anything.
1: But they should have.
3: But like at that point, most of the people who probably went to see it were already completely sold and already knew everything about Mando from – the TV show, so they didn't have to have him have any character development whatsoever.
1: Yeah.
3: And the kid got more, Grogu got more character development than anything. At least they let him, like, do stuff.
1: True. Okay. Yeah, so, I don't know. I'm not a Western guy, but this does sound like it's going to be kind of interesting.
3: Westerns are kind of hit or miss for me. I've tried to watch a bit of Yellowstone.
1: Modern Westerns. Okay. I don't really care.
3: I was about
1: for.
3: To say, because I kind of like some old Westerns. I really
1: I do.
3: I do
1: like, there are some old Westerns that I like to, but...
3: A handful of them are Sergio Leone, which should surprise no one.
1: Exactly. Yeah, Eric even says it's better as an episode. And he says, I like Badlands. Good for you, Eric. I did not.
3: I have not seen any Predator movie that wasn't the first one.
1: It's probably better that way.
3: I have not seen any Alien movie except maybe the first one or two.
1: The first two are good.
3: I say I think I've seen the first two. I don't think I saw the other ones. Not that I can.
1: Yeah, Prometheus and all of those like prequels.
3: I did watch Prometheus. I didn't even consider that an Alien movie, and there were so many things about that movie that just bothered me on a filmmaker level. Like, there's so many things that happen, and it's like this is either really bad writing or this was not thought out.
1: Two
3: characters are like, the whole situation is precipitated by one stupid decision, and then another character dies in one of the most avoidable ways possible. They literally could have taken three steps to the side and they would have been fine.
1: Yeah.
3: And it's like, wow, this bothers the heck out of me. And like, it's like, but that's what made the first Alien movie so great, is it's like, yeah, I don't. We all kind of sit there and go, well, that was a dumb decision. And then there's some of those movies where it's like, yeah, I can't think of a lot of things these people could have done any differently at this point that would have helped.
1: Yeah, it's just better. You guys were die. It's just better they die.
3: Well, I appreciate when horror movies especially, it's like, yeah, like, even the right decision wasn't going to help much. You were in that much trouble.
1: Yeah, but, some of the decisions made for characters does not compute. I mean, it might look
3: like
1: good
3: every
1: on
3: once
1: paper, but...
3: Well, it kills me. Every once in a while, you need somebody to do something kind of dumb to move the plot along, but some movies kind of abuse the privilege.
1: See, I'm the one who should be on the movie set. You know, you want a continuity person on there to make sure everything's the same in every scene, you know? You should have somebody like me on the set, too.
3: So you'd be a good script supervisor, huh?
1: Not script supervisor.
3: Well, that's what
1: just
3: the script supervisor...
1: IQ supervisor.
3: Well, the script supervisor is the person.
1: Okay, unless there's a bunch of Darwin Award winners, this is not going to happen. I mean... Come on, use a little common sense, because your characters aren't. Do better.
3: I have used that for the sake of comedy, where there was the continuity wasn't right, but we were kind of using that as a comedy device.
1: All right. If you've always felt the Olympic Games were missing a certain contestant falling face first into a pool of mud while a buzzer sounds energy. The International Olympic Committee has heard your prayers. One of the oldest, most traditional Olympic events is getting a massive modern facelift, and it involves a hit reality TV show.
3: Oh, man.
1: Yay. the modern pentathlon, an event most people only think about once every 4 years when they accidentally click the wrong channel, is officially dropping horse riding and replacing it with Ninja Warrior-style obstacle courses.
3: I used to watch Ninja Warrior a lot.
1: I did, too. I watched the Japan one. I never watch the American
3: one. I watched one series of the American one, and my immediate problem with it was, like, three people won. And in the Japanese one, at least around the time I stopped watching,
1: three
3: people had ever won. Through the whole series, I think three people had won. And that's kind of what I expect from that, is as soon as they had a winner, they made the obstacle course harder each time.
1: Wow.
3: So even the previous winners couldn't do it. And
1: people got obsessed.
3: Then American Ninja Warrior
1: too.
3: Happened, and a bunch of people won right off the bat. And I said, okay, so that was spinning plates for no, you know, you guys didn't even kind of make it hard enough.
1: No. So I used to watch the original one from Japan, and I thought it was interesting. There was no prize or nothing. You just did it. I mean, if you could do it, you can do it. If you couldn't, you couldn't.
3: But
1: they
3: didn't
1: win anything.
3: There was no actual prize, but you got to think about that, like, because the first person who ever won the show...
1: some guy who used to work on a fishing boat.
3: No, that was the second guy who won. And he... I want to say he either almost or did win twice. Wow. I'd have to check, but because
1: he made
3: was,
1: it all the way to the mountain. Thing
3: yeah, he was tiny, but he was yoked. The guy who won the first time never got past like the third stage again.
1: Why would you do it again? I mean, you did it once.
3: They all kept doing it again.
1: I'm out.
3: There was one guy in there. Do you remember the really tall guy that was like, he was a fireman, and his big claim to fame is he only had a 6% body fat? I was amazed he never won because he was so good. And it would always come down to the really, really hard stuff in the third area, and he'd always fall during that. Or I think at one time he slipped during the second and just fell. And it's like, dang it. But I was really like – those guys got a certain amount of celebrity for winning because it was so hard that if you won, you had bragging rights across the island, man.
1: So what do you think about them adding this to the Olympics?
3: Man, a chance to watch people potentially hurt themselves on an international level? Man, why not? I hope they make it interesting though, and they won't because it's the Olympics. But
1: probably not.
3: I appreciated that Ninja Warrior added a little bit of pageantry to it.
1: Yeah.
3: I'd like it if they made it more of an MXC in the Olympics kind of thing.
1: Yeah.
3: With the most sarcastic announcers ever.
1: We could do it.
3: We could do
1: it. We'll do the announcing for it.
3: We could do it.
1: Anybody listening, sign us up.
3: Sign us up. I'm Kenny Blankenship, and I'm Vic Romano.
1: That'd be so much fun. The Modern Pentathlon, an event most people only think about it once every 4 years when they accidentally click the wrong channel, is officially dropping right now. I already said all of that, didn't I? Ninja Warrior style optical courses. For over a century, the pentathlon has been a quirky, aristocratic fever dream consisting of five events: fencing, swimming, pistol shooting, cross-country running, and esquitarian show jumping. It was originally designed to simulate the skills of a 19th century cavalry officer trapped behind enemy lines, but critics have always pointed out a glaring flaw in the design. Four of the events rely entirely on human athleticism, while the fifth relies entirely on whether or not a horse named Barnaby is having a bad mental health day. After some notorious equestrian drama at the Tokyo Games, the sport's governing body decided the horses are out and the ninjas are in. The sport's governing body has officially partnered with the Tokyo Broadcasting System, the original creators of the Japanese show Sasuke, which Western audiences know as Ninja Warrior. They are officially licensing actual obstacle designs for the games.
3: Yes.
1: For the first time ever, I will actually watch the Olympics. If they do that, when this comes up, I will actually watch.
3: Yeah, it's like, okay, this.
1: This I will watch.
3: I get their complaint about the horse. You could lose just because your horse is not feeling it today. Yeah,
1: that
3: I can
1: true.
3: See why that's kind of like – that's not really fair because that has nothing to do with the competitor.
1: That is true. Now, because the Olympics are run by very serious people in blazers, they won't actually call it Ninja Warrior on the air. The official Olympic term is obstacle racing.
3: Cowards.
1: Yeah. But make no mistake, we are about to watch elite international athletes who trained their entire lives in fencing white knuckles try to scale a warped wall while testing their pure agility and upper body strength. The Olympics are consistently desperate to stay relevant to a generation that has the attention span of a goldfish on TikTok. This is exactly the shot in the arm the pentathlon needs to grab a younger audience. I know they'll grab any audience now, actually. I mean, because there's a lot of people who used to watch Ninja
3: Warrior. Yeah, I was about to say, I'm actually pretty in favor of this.
1: Oh, yeah. I am so down with this. Like I said, I will watch the Olympics.
3: This is a good
1: now.
3: Move. This is a good move right here. I think this will draw attention.
1: Yeah. Now the shooting competition will actually be dueling contests. That would definitely be all in. No, I'm just kidding. Will it work? Absolutely. Going from 19th century rich people sport to an elite game to the floor is lava is the greatest glow up in sports history. Just pray they keep the pistol shooting and the obstacle course on as separate events. No. I want those to be combined. That would be actually more fun.
3: It would go with the whole cavalry officer trapped behind enemy lines motif.
1: Imagine somebody swinging on one of those, doing that little curtain swing thing.
3: Yeah.
1: And they pull out a pistol and shoot at the other guy. That'd be funny. But anyway.
3: It's like that. What was that? American Gladiators, where they could kind of mess with each other.
1: Oh, yeah. They had like things that shot tennis balls at it. You know, you had to like try and get to like odd certain places, and they had the gladiators like shooting
3: at them.
1: Big old, literally, they looked like the
3: they had dodgeballs, man.
1: The twin 40 cals on a freaking battleship. They're just with these tennis balls at you. At people. I always thought that'd be fun, but then again,
3: let's see if our Olympic competitors can get by Predator and Atlas.
1: Yeah. See, they should add that.
3: I kind of miss
1: just
3: those.
1: Call it the Running Man.
3: I kind of miss those game shows. They were hokey, but
1: see, though, that's what they need to do. They should combine.
3: Combine things.
1: Yeah, combine Ninja Warrior with like the Running Man, Arnold Schwarzenegger one.
3: But I wonder if, because they're going to put that in the Olympics, I wonder if that'll kind of give us a second wave of those kind of shows now, because it'll have renewed interest.
1: Yeah.
3: In it.
1: Well, you know how many people will sign up to be an Olympic athlete now? Can you imagine the training for that?
3: Oof.
1: Or the qualifying rounds? There would be so many people now.
3: I remember Ninja Warrior would always like, they never showed the qualifying rounds. It always showed when they just had 100 people. And we all know that 50 of those were novelty acts.
1: Yeah.
3: Because they had to balance entertainment with, like, actual athletes. So they'd always put a bunch of people in who you knew were going to fall really fast. But it was funny.
1: Yeah, it was. But that's the way it goes. Tennis ball cannon. Okay, Eric. Thank you. Oh, yeah. Go for it. All right. I just got the word coming down from... the man in charge. Okay. And all right. So we got just got it from Lyric, who is the El Presidente of Silver State Storytellers. We got 2 hours of show left, but if you would like tickets to go and see the Moonrocks Science Fiction Short Film Award Ceremony and screenings and award ceremony. On this Saturday, June 6th, starting at 2 p.m. for the early screenings and 7 p.m. for the late screenings, then yes, call now, 775-515-4142, and you can get a pair of tickets for the whole shebang. Remember, there's going to be an intermission between the 2 o'clock p.m. showing and the 7 p.m. showing, so you can go out and get something to eat as well. But if you would like to go and see the Moonrocks short film competition and all 27 films, give us a call now, 775-515-4142. All right. I'm still on that because that is still awesome. I'm serious. I mean, I think this is something, because I hated when they added, there's always some lame sports. I don't know why.
3: Curling.
1: Oh, yeah. Lame.
3: That's in the Winter Olympics, but still,
1: it's an Olympic sport, and it is the lamest Olympic sport. And for some reason, it is like on the entire time. I don't know why, and I don't know why people watch it either. Somebody gliding a stone across ice.
3: Some of the events are really like, if this is what you guys had in mind with trying to keep up with modern sensibility, you're not.
1: They're not.
3: Very
1: they
3: good.
1: Really aren't. They
3: need you to, guys might as well just go with extreme ironing at this point.
1: Well, what did they add? They added breakdancing.
3: Did they really?
1: Yes, Olympic breakdancing.
3: I remember
1: some hideous people from Australia.
3: I do remember, and I'm going to preface this. I remember when me and a few of my friends were like 9, I want to say, we had a conversation about why paintballing wasn't in the Olympics. And I remember one of the kids who was sitting there with me, one of my friends, was like, well, I don't think they want to put in an Olympic sport that anybody can be good at. And I said, that's an interesting point.
1: Okay, yeah, breakdancing, officially known as breaking, is not a permanent Olympic sport and is not included in the 2028 Summer Games in Los Angeles.
3: Fair enough.
1: It made its historic debut at the 2024 Paris Olympics, but was not selected by the LA 28 organizing committee for the next summer lineup because you guys got lambasted for having it in there.
3: Of course it showed up in France.
1: Uh-huh. I mean, yeah. Why would France?
3: Jimmy, why don't you want to dance with the French people?
1: Because
3: you can do it to Daft Punk.
1: No, you can't. What the hell?
3: You can do it with a baguette in your pants to the Daft Punk.
1: Well, some people look like they have. No, I'm kidding.
3: If this is not the diving, relax.
1: Okay. Wow. All right. But yeah, so breakdancing is out. Yay, I'm glad. But they need to update a lot of those games. They really do. And I think this is a good thing.
3: Like, I'm fine with them leaving all the stuff that they did way back, you know, any of those really old ones.
1: The pentathlon.
3: Yeah, the pentathlon would be pretty great. But I'm, you know, shot putting, swimming, javelins.
1: Well, shot putting's okay. Javelin is okay. I don't have a problem with those. Well, that's, yeah. I mean, there's still things that, you know, people are really good at athletic-wise. Sorry, twitchy. Got Jimmy legs going on, shaking the whole thing. So, but no, there's just the other, like, gymnastics. I'm like, some of the routines or whatever I can do without. I don't see a necessity for them. Breakdance, what is it? Like, okay, now I got to look this one.
3: Like, breakdancing's weird. I'm fine with, like, the ice skating, but breakdancing.

0: Included in that is the Masters of the Universe and our thoughts on that before we see it. So, don't go anywhere. 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
1: Welcome back indeed. I am the not so humble host of all things Pop Culture Kaboom, Jimmy Jones. He is co-host Mr. Blake Haya.
2: Howdy, howdy.
1: It is time for us to talk movies, specifically the movies coming out the week of June 1st, that's tomorrow, through June 7th.
2: Scary thought.
1: I know. Each week's upcoming releases are carefully picked over from various websites, and up to five films are randomly selected from the only genres I would truly watch, which are action, adventure, horror, science fiction, animated, or fantasy, and that is pretty much it. With that in mind, we sit through some of the most hideous trailers ever made, and we will read the synopsis of each of the films, then give you our not-so-humble opinions. We only go off what is available to you, the general public, which is the synopsis and the trailer. So bear in mind, we are not professional movie critics. We are overly opinionated blowhards. But here at the Pop Culture Kaboom Radio Show, we do utilize a carefully crafted and patented movie rating system, which goes as follows. If it is worth seeing in a theater at full price, it is a good, not a great. That is to be determined by you if you choose to see it in the theater. If it is worth seeing in a theater as a matinee or in your town's cheap theater, it is a so-so. If it should be seen on a streaming service or as a rental or however you choose to watch the film while avoiding social interaction, it is a blah. If it is deemed so awful, you should wait for it to be on public television. It is a touch brown. And we do got five movies coming out this week. So I'm going to throw the proverbial dart at the dartboard here. And how about we do... Oh, boy. What a list. All right. How about Another World? Let's just get this one out of the way. Gudo is a soul keeper, a spirit who guides human souls into the next life. When he befriends a young girl named Yuri, he discovers that her untimely death has left her cursed with unresolved rage and regret. As Yuri's soul teeters on the edge of annihilation, Gudo embarks on a dangerous journey to stop her from unleashing horrible destruction on both the human world and the spirit realm. Another World is a dark fairy tale that explores forgiveness and reconciliation in the face of hatred and despair. The directorial debut of Tommy Ng Kai Chung.

0: brings together the finest in young talent from Hong Kong to create a poignant fantasy that boasts awe-inspiring action and captivating visuals. Okay. On paper, the synopsis offers a genuinely intriguing premise, a poignant supernatural journey about life, death, and transition. Too bad the trailer decided to ditch the emotional nuance and opt for pure unadulterated anime chaos at its finest. The teaser starts out innocent enough. We get some nice grounded narration from our protagonist, Gudo, who meets a little lost girl whom he is tasked with guiding to the next life. It's sweet, it's melancholy, and now she wants to find her brother. The plot constantly completely derails and the animation budget explodes. Somewhere between the little girl's family reunion request and the end of the trailer, the plot takes a hard right turn, then an immediate left, and then another hard right turn, all without slowing down for a single second. Suddenly, there is a vague exposition about evil planting its seed in between high-octane battles against giant, terrifying, insect-like monsters. Look, I appreciate avant-garde and highly stylistic animation as much as the next cinephile, but it shouldn't come at the cost of basic comprehension. Another World trades in an emotional, compelling setup for a chaotic barrage of kaiju bug battles and cryptic anime tropes. If the goal was to leave the audience thinking, what the hell did I just witness? Congratulations, mission accomplished. I will still watch this, just not in a theater. I'm going to give it a blah. What say you?
1: Let me put on a character for this one for a moment.
0: Uh-oh.
1: Ew, anime. Wait, it's Chinese? Ew, knockoff anime.
0: Oh, dang.
1: Wait, a Chinese anime that hired someone who doesn't know English grammar and so a bunch of the subtitles are riddled with errors?
0: Oh, I thought it was just my reading comprehension ability.
1: No, it was wrong.
0: Okay, good. I feel better about myself now.
1: No, that was one of the first things I caught. As I said, all of these subtitles, even in the trailer, are completely incorrect.
0: Wow.
1: They do not get English sentence structuring. All that aside, did any of my other gamer people out there see this and immediately think the word Spiritfarer? And if you're a gamer out there and don't know what Spiritfarer is, stop listening to my review of this and go buy it. You should be back just about in time to hear the end of my whinging. I'm glad the synopsis was so descriptive because I don't think I would have contextualized most of what was happening in this, especially since the entire middle 30 seconds of this trailer was just a chase scene with some random single lines of unrelated dialogue thrown in. It's pretty and well animated, but I would only watch this with someone who is interested in this kind of thing, so I'm actually going to give it a blah.
0: Wow, okay. I think this is the first anime you've ever given a blah.
1: Between the pretty visuals and the description, and frankly the fact that it reminds me of a video game I absolutely adore, was probably what saved it.
0: Okay, all right, one down, four to go. What is next?
1: Oh, let's talk about Chum.
0: Oh no.
1: Members of a wedding party in Malta encounter a bloodthirsty shark and a sinister fisherman who turns their celebration into a deadly trap. Forced between open water and a relentless human predator, the friends soon find themselves in a desperate fight for survival as secrets come to light and loyalties get tested. Let's just combine Jaws and Moby Dick and insert an obnoxious college movie here. And hope nobody notices.
0: Wow.
1: Was I wrong? Did it not have a Captain Ahab feel to it?
0: Oh, wait till you hear what I have to say.
1: Oh, I can't wait. Oh, they kill two or three of the characters in the trailer and give the whole movie away. I think the only thing it didn't outright give away is why he wants to kill the shark so bad. The blood in the water looks like paint, like they just dumped paint overboard. And I heard more than a few stock sound effects, especially when all the characters pass out from being drugged. Our Captain Ahab stand-in appears to suck at his job. He gets lucky when the kid's boat sinks, and he gets lucky when they all pass out at the same time. He wastes a perfectly good shark cage killing one of the girls when he could have just, tied her to a rope. you know, he ties her hands instead of he could have given her a knife or a harpoon or something with a tracker on it or something. I don't know. It just so many wasted opportunities to actually kill the stupid thing. And everything in this was straight out of the slasher cliche handbook, including my previous complaint about shark jumping out of the water just to take someone off the boat. Didn't we just do a shark movie? I'd actually like to raise my grade of that previous shark movie by one for at least not being this po-facedly hammy, so it can touch brown.
0: Wow. All right. I don't know what movie that synopsis is for, but the trailer plays less like a cohesive film preview and more like a Marvel what-if comic. Specifically, what if Chief Brody from Jaws completely lost his mind after the events of the first film, abandoned Amity Island, and developed an aggressive, psychotic obsession with the apex predators? Honestly, if Steven Spielberg had used that pitch for Jaws 2, we might have gotten a masterpiece. Instead, we got Chum. A wedding party's boat sinks, leaving them stranded in the open ocean. They are rescued, and I use that term very loosely, by a modern-day Captain Ahab. But instead of chasing a legendary white whale, this guy is obsessed with a great white shark. His tactical masterstroke, deciding that his newly rescued passengers would make fantastic bite-sized fish bait. It is painfully clear that the writing team research consisted of watching exactly 15 minutes of Discovery Channel's Shark Week, while entirely skipping middle school geography. The film is set in Malta, yet the trailer confidently talks about the Pacific Ocean.
1: I missed that.
0: For the record, Malta is smack dab in the middle of the Mediterranean Sea, connected to the Atlantic Ocean. For a movie about a killer shark and a killer captain, the pacing is a disaster. This film possesses the raw, edge-of-your-seat dramatic tension of a seasonal sea urchin migration. Between the geographical illiteracy and the painfully flat execution, unless someone literally ties me to a chair and forces me to watch it, I will not. Touch brown. So it gets mud brick.
1: I totally missed that thing about Malta, them talking about the Pacific and Malta.
0: Yeah,
1: when
0: you said that, I'm like, wait a minute. I'm not the world's brightest man, but I know my maps a little bit. Come on.
1: Yeah, I missed that detail.
0: All right, two down, three to go.
1: What's next?
0: Up next, Toxic. Set in Goa between the early 1940s and the 70s, Toxic is a savage action thriller saga that plunges you into the rot festering beneath paradise. In this coastal land of fading colonial shadows and rising crime syndicates, a man forges his empire through blood, fear, and betrayal. Power is not granted, it is seized. That is such a cheesy line. And it always demands repayment. As smuggling routes become battlegrounds and loyalties unravel into suspicion, paranoia turns into a means of survival. In the end, the only force more powerful than the consequences of his choices is the abyss within him. Okay. That was the synopsis.
1: Nick, if you're listening, this was the trailer I said go look up.
0: I have no idea what film that synopsis is for.
1: Me either.
0: I spent the 45 seconds of this teaser genuinely confused about whether I was watching a deeply unhinged multi-million-dollar music video or a high-concept cologne commercial for men who punch through walls. It wasn't until I plugged in my headphones that the crushing bass informed me, no, this is a movie trailer. Then I read the synopsis. It's official. Bollywood has not only jumped the shark, they've strapped a rocket pack to it and blasted it into a parallel dimension. The marketing materials treat this man's name with the kind of artistic reverence usually reserved for Daniel Day-Lewis. The trailer confidently expects me to already know who rocking star Yaz is. I don't. With a title like Toxic, I was hoping for a vague inkling of a storyline. Instead, I was handed a single hyper-stylized scene completely stripped of any narrative context. It's bold, it's confusing, it's cinema. If this brief snippet is anything to go by, the mandatory Bollywood dance numbers in this film are going to be absolutely off the wall. We're talking gravity-defying logic, shattering choreography here. Am I going to buy a ticket to find out what happens to rocking star Yaz in the toxic wasteland of his own making? Absolutely not. But I do respect the sheer unadulterated audacity to put this out there and call it a trailer. But I still give it a touch brown. What say you?
1: Oh, I knew the synopsis sounded pretentious. It's like it was written by a 14-year-old trying to write an edgy self-insert fan fiction. Then the trailer started. The stylized shot just screamed campy parody at first, with little of it making sense. And then we get to a sex scene in a hearse that made me think this was an over-budget condom commercial. Big explosion. Then the dude gets out of the hearse, aura farms for a moment, and delivers a one-liner that Arnie would have told him to tone down.
0: Daddy's home.
1: This is clearly an ego project from a man-child who was bullied even by his parents and family, who now just spends his money to look like an action star to his friends, and it's really pathetic. And I am not interested in giving this pile of execrable garbage one more second of my time. Whatever you think in your mind when I say touch brown, think of something worse and you have my opinion.
2: Wow. Okay.
1: I was not entertained by that.
0: Two mud bricks in a row. All right. Two down. All right. Sorry. Three down. Two to go. What is next?
1: Oh. Signal one. Oh, have I got something for this? A brilliant scientist meets the inventor of a high-tech machine that can communicate with extraterrestrial life. But contact comes with consequences that soon threaten the very survival of the human race. Right out of the gate, we can glean three things. Especially if you go, yeah, you can glean three things from this trailer. First, even the synopsis considers one of the three lead characters shown in this trailer to be unimportant, and I'll circle back to that. Second, whoever is running the program will say whatever he has to get people to do what he wants, as shown by the fact that he told two of the characters completely opposite things to get them onto his private island, and he very clearly lied to one of them, and I'll circle back to that. And third, one of the characters is shown to have only one defining characteristic, at least in the trailer, and that would be the constant nagging and complaining that they don't want to chase aliens and bringing it up at least four times in the trailer alone. If you got ahead of me and guessed that it's the only woman shown and Hollywood still doesn't know how to write for female characters, go get yourself a cookie because the industry, despite its best efforts, hasn't worn down your pattern recognition skills. The tone of this trailer was a little inconsistent. I thought from the synopsis that we had a horror movie, or at least a thriller, until the last 15 seconds of the trailer when we finally see more than just a house that they all are more or less stuck in. It looks like a TV drama with the characters just bickering. I actually have one more unusual complaint, and this is one I didn't think I would ever be using. A week after this comes out, on June 12th, a movie by Steven Spielberg called Disclosure Day is coming out. And it's almost the exact same thing in the synopsis.
0: Except with less African tribe clicking.
1: Touche. Making me wonder if they rushed this out in order to beat Steven Spielberg's Steven Spielberg to the theater. We'll probably look at that trailer next week as well, but this one can touch brown.
2: Wow.
0: Okay. All right. The synopsis. It starts out so innocent, wrapping you in a cozy, predictable blanket of a generic sci-fi plot. Simple enough, you think, but then you press play on the trailer and the editor chooses absolute chaos. It's as if someone threw Contact, Independence Day, War of the Worlds, and E.T. into a cinematic blender, hit liquefy, and served it up without a straw. Trying to follow the narrative thread to this teaser requires a level of mental gymnastics that the human brain just wasn't built for. If you stop to actually think about what is happening on screen, the whole house of cards collapses. Our budget-friendly, legal-distinct versions of Mulder and Scully are whisked away to a billionaire secluded... You okay?
1: Yeah.
0: Okay. Am I wrong?
1: No.
0: Okay. I was to wait to a billionaire secluded, aggressively clean, hyper-modern research facility hidden away in the Caribbean, I guess. Their mission to audit the work of a rogue scientist who claims he's cracked the intergalactic code and can finally talk to E.T. from that point on. The trailer makes a high-stakes game of ping-pong with your sanity. It ricochets back and forth at breakneck speed. We should do this Progress. We absolutely shouldn't do this. Hubris. Look, friendly aliens. Wait, never mind. They are definitely going to melt our face off. But we should still totally do this, right? Right?
1: Right?
0: I like a cerebral sci-fi film that makes me question our place in the universe when I'm in the mood. But when a movie's own trailer can't decide if it's a philosophical deep dive or a face-melting alien invasion popcorn flick, for me, it loses the signal. See what I did there?
1: Ba-dum-tsh.
0: Anyway, this is a blah for me.
1: Wow, you got something out of that trailer that I was not get.
0: The Mulder and Scully?
1: Yeah. I actually have not really watched The X-Files.
0: Really?
1: Yeah.
0: Oh, yeah. The minute they had the guy being the one who was totally into trying to talk to aliens and the chick being completely skeptical, I'm like, that's Mulder and Scully. What the heck?
1: Gotcha.
0: Makes no sense.
1: I just thought it was interesting that they kept sidelining the woman.
0: Oh, yeah. That too. All right. So let's recap here. Signal won. I gave it a blah. Blake gave it a touch brown. Toxic got mud-bricked. Chum got mud-bricked. Maybe because there were only one word names in those titles.
1: I'm sick of the shark movies.
0: Another World, believe it or not, got two blahs because...
1: There was something there. Like I said, it was in its favor. That made me think of something else I liked.
0: It's almost like you're coming around.
1: No.
0: Fair enough.
1: Nope, it made me think of a video game I would and die on that enough. Hill for.
0: All right. Okay, so which brings us to the 400-pound beast man in the room this week, which is Masters of the Universe. And here's the synopsis. In the Masters of the Universe, director Travis Knight brings the legendary franchise back to the big screen in this epic live-action adventure. After being separated for 15 years, the Sword of Power leads Prince Adam back to Eternia, where he discovers his home shattered under the fiendish rule of Skeletor. To save his family and his world, Adam must join forces with his closest allies, Teela and Duncan / Man-at-Arms, and embrace his true destiny as He-Man, the most powerful man in the universe.
1: Wee.
0: All right.
1: Go buy toys.
0: Mm-hmm. As a kid, I grew up in the trenches of the 1980s cartoon and the toy boom. I have some thoughts.
1: Oh, boy.
0: Society always talks about how Barbie gave little girls unrealistic body expectations, but we never talk about how He-Man hooked an entire generation of impressionable young boys on the aesthetic of pure, unadulterated, anabolic steroids.
1: Is this why we got the wrestling boom in the 80s?
0: Yes. Talking about setting a standard no mortal can achieve without a heavy chemistry assist, I would say I went into this trailer with the intention of not nitpicking it, but that would be a lie. And frankly, I don't have to look very hard. First of all, why does the sorceress refer to the iconic weapon as just the magic sword? She is essentially acting as the Lady of the Lake guiding the sci-fi King Arthur to his destiny. The blade has a name, the Sword of Power. Put some respect on it and use it.
1: Right.
0: I mean, even the synopsis, it says pay the Sword of Power. But anyway, I'm digressing here. Also, did the casting director deliberately scour the vintage toy line and find the most ridiculous B-tier characters available? On the vintage toy line, on the hero side, we are getting Ram Man, Fisto, and Mechanic. Truly, they are not the pinnacle of tactical warfare. It baffles me how Mechanic can swing his melon around taking out henchmen without knocking himself unconscious. But who am I to question attorney in biology, I guess. On the villain side, we get Beastman, Trapjaw, and Goatman. Goatman! Where's Merman? I needed to hear that OG voice that sounded like a creature permanently trying to speak through a mouthful of Listerine. At least we do get a live-action Evil Inn and Brown Chicken, Brown Cow. Let's be honest. I dare anyone to call up and that was a preteen growing up in the 80s who won't admit Evil Inn wasn't their first bad girl cartoon crush. Now we have to talk about the skull-faced elephant in the room. That's right, Jared Leto's Skeletor. In the first teaser, he didn't speak and things looked promising, but the subsequent trailers dropped and he opened his mouth. For those who don't know, Leto's pedigree includes giving us the most baffling tattooed-covered Joker to ever disgrace the screen, followed by what should have been a career-destroying Morbius. Thanks to decades of internet memes, literally every generation knows exactly what Skeletor is supposed to sound like. And it is not whatever Leto is doing here.
1: Whatever that is.
0: Yeah. Co-host Blake and I are heading to the advanced screening this Thursday, and part of me is genuinely holding out hope for a decent live-action adaptation of my childhood. So at this point, I am giving it a good. But if Jared Leto delivers another one of his infamous over-the-top, completely out-of-character character performances, it's going to be a touch brown that kicks my nostalgia square in the lower abdominal area.
1: Jeez.
0: Which will it be? You will find out next week when Blake and I have our full spoiler review. What say you?
1: Before I even read what I wrote down, when they brought Fisto on, I thought they were joking. No, I thought that was a joke. I thought he was going to be like, get out of here with that. And they're like, oh, yeah, okay. And I was like, was that a character?
0: Yes, yes, it was.
1: I am too young to have seen, to have watched He-Man back in the day.
0: I don't think he was part of the cartoon. I know for a fact he was a part of the toy line.
1: Well, there
0: they
1: was
0: were
1: a
0: just
1: lot
0: coming
1: of...
0: up with some. Somebody took a lot of Nevada legal substances and decided to start making toys.
1: Oh, okay. So it's like the movie Hook went all reverse Thor on us. The beginning of the trailer said he saved his universe, but clearly it's not saved, so why would any of this plot be happening? I get the feeling that the beginning of this movie is going to drag before we get to the fun stuff. This looks like it's going to be a fun action romp, though, through pretty skyboxes, with all the goofy characters made in 1981. I wasn't even close to being born yet. Keeping their look, but suddenly having to be serious characters, even when they were clearly made for toy sales. I mean, a toy company greenlit this movie, after all. The trailer we watched for the purposes didn't show a lot more than a lot more of. It did not really show much of the other villain characters as much as the one that plays in theaters. It shows a lot more of Skeletor, and that was a mistake. Seriously, how does Jared Leto keep getting these type of roles? He sounds like he's trying to talk with no lips, like he's an actual skull. And while, yes, Skeletor has a skull for a face, you know, being called Skeletor and therefore has no lips, his deep, lipless reading sounds more ridiculous than the original high-pitched, cackling voice. I just about guarantee that the moment this gets a home release, somebody will put out a version, or at least clips on social media, of this movie with the original voice restored. I want this to be good, and we are seeing it in theaters, so I'll give it a good. But I get the feeling that I'm going to leave the theater with a noticeable blah. Okay. And just keep that in mind, He-Man.
0: Yeah, I'm so torn on this one. It's either going to be good or just going to be garbage.
1: Yeah, I feel like there's not going to be a lot of gray area on
0: no,
1: this.
0: It's
1: either going to be like, wow, that was a lot better than I was expecting, or wow,
0: that was a lot worse than I was expecting.
1: I now need to go watch a children's movie to get a palate cleanser.
0: Wow. Yeah, I see in the just Jared Leto's voicing him.
1: That's it, Jimmy. I'm turning around and going back in to watch something silly because I need to scrub that.
0: Yeah, well, good thing the theater's away from the freeway.
1: Not that kind of scrub it.
0: No, I'd walk out into it.
1: It's a good thing he's not still in Florida, or he would walk backward into the sea.
0: I would. I really would. I was like, you ever see that movie AI?
1: I think so.
0: A long, long time ago.
1: Yeah, I think
0: Judd Law and the kid who was in...
1: I remember turning it off halfway.
0: It's like a Pinocchio movie,
1: yeah,
0: basically. It was like Stanley Kubrick's last movie, and Steven Spielberg had to finish it or something like that.
1: Mm-hmm.
0: That movie was so depressing. I literally wanted to walk out in traffic after it was over. I'm serious.
1: Jeez.
0: That's how depressing that movie was. That thing needed to come with a warning. It was bad. But anyway, next week, June 8th through June 14th, we got two movies to talk about. At least two movies.
1: All right. What are they?
0: Kraken.
1: Why not?
0: And Disclosure Day.
1: There it was. I knew it.
0: Yeah, just those two movies. So
1: I got. Someone sent me a trailer today for some sort of. I'll show it to you during the break.
0: Okay.
1: I was trying to find tickets for it, and at least not on its actual release date. Are they showing it around here? But
0: Now I'm curious. I need to know what it is. But it is time for us to take that hard break. And when we get back, there is going to be more show and your phone calls. 775-515-4142. If you'd like a pair of tickets for the Moon Rocks short science fiction film competition screening and award ceremony this Saturday, two screenings, 2 p.m. and 7 p.m., and award ceremony directly after the 7 p.m. screening, call now, 775-515-4142.
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2: 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Everything you want, everything you need in pop culture entertainment. And let's continue with some event news. Attention trainers, if you've been waiting for a reason to dust off your portable battery packs and risk walking directly into oncoming traffic while staring at your phone, Nautic has heard your cries. Pokemon Go is dropping its biggest summer update in years, and it is bringing some absolutely heavy hitters to the streets. Nautic just announced its new massive seasonal event, Forward Forever, which kicks off next week on June 2nd and runs all summer long until September 8th. This season is serving as the official runway to Pokemon Go Fest 2026, with massive in-person events happening in Tokyo, Chicago, and Copenhagen, places where thousands of adults will gather in public parks to intensely tap their screens in unison. The headline news that has the community completely losing its collective mind, Mega Mewtwo X and Mega Mewtwo Y are finally making their long-awaited debuts in a game during GoFest, because if there's one thing a genetically engineered psychic clone needed, it is a temporary evolution that makes it even more terrifying. But not, I guess, in stopping there. We also are getting brand new forms for Mega Raichu X and Y, and Mega Skarmory. And Dynamax, that one was easy.
1: Yep.
2: Battles featuring Electabuzz, Magikarp. I was about to say I messed that one up, and I knew that one. I used to play that one when I was playing Pokemon. The little Game Boy.
1: You had red and blue on the Game Boy.
2: I only had the red, but I'd play that.
1: You had red or blue, yeah.
2: I had Magikarp, and I'd turn that thing. And that thing was okay.
1: It's a pain to train it. Once it's a Gyarados, it works pretty good.
2: Yeah.
1: But it's a pain to train.
2: It is. And Feebas, yes, you can finally battle a Magikarp the size of a skyscraper, because why should physics matter? In an effort to ensure you never look at your family or hold down a traditional job again, Nautic is introducing themed weekly perks to turn your everyday week into a literal grind set. Sunday is Scenic Sundays, boosted routes, route encounters to force you outside. Monday is Max Mondays, fast refreshes and on power spots, perfect for ignoring your actual boss. Tuesday is Showcase Tuesdays. Enter up to 5 Pokestop showcases at once to flex your digital pixels with new egg hatches and field research rewards like Dragonite and Honedge. Am I saying that one right? Honedge,
1: yeah.
2: Honedge, a literal floating sword. Also in the mix, Nautic is clearly trying to make the summer of 2026 feel like 2016 all over again. So put on your sunscreen, lace up your sneakers, and prepare to explain to a police officer why you're lurking behind a dumpster at 11 p.m. trying to catch a giant glowing goldfish. Happy hunting.
1: Oof.
2: Yeah, I used to play that thing at work. Just because I was bored.
1: I never played Pokemon Go. I did play
2: I never played that either, but I've seen people come around my work doing that. It's like, what the F are they doing over there? Get away from there. In the wrong neighborhood, that's guaranteed to get you shot.
1: Oh, of course.
2: That's all I got to say.
1: So be careful out there. Person's yard.
2: Wear safety orange.
1: I played some of the handheld games, some of the core games, but I never, Yeah, I never bothered with Pokemon Go.
2: Yeah, me neither.
1: I do not really deal with mobile games.
2: Yeah, they're kind of annoying, actually. I mean, Pokemon Go, at least it gets people out there, I guess.
1: Well, that was kind of the idea, was to get people, outside.
2: But some of the other ones, like they have one now for Game of Thrones. That's a mobile game. It's like,
3: They're all just there to get people to spend money, ultimately.
2: Spend money and not do anything but just be on their phone.
3: Yeah.
2: And which is, take the phone away, people.
3: I know a few people who, like, I never understood those people who fell into, like, the Candy Crush hole. It's like, can you tear yourself away from the phone long enough to stop playing Candy Crush?
2: Yeah. I mean, it's like Candy Crush is basically like Tetris, right?
3: It's not even that. It's just a match game, essentially.
2: I don't know what's so addictive about it that people have to continuously.
3: It's people who need those short little dopamine highs.
2: Yeah. Okay. Well, I don't. So.
3: I prefer more long form content.
2: Oh, okay. All right. Get ready to unlock some serious childhood nostalgia and the deeply buried trauma of accidentally reading your way into a gruesome death on page 42.
3: Ah.
2: The classic Choose Your Own Adventure books are officially heading to the big screen. And all I can say is why. Backed by 20th Century Studios, nonetheless. Finally, a film where you can legally blame the director for your own terrible life choices. In a move that makes perfect sense, the film is being directed by the Radio Silence filmmaking duo Matt Bettinelli Olfing. I hope I had to really sound that one out. And Taylor Gillette. I got that one right?
3: Yeah.
2: Oh, okay.
3: Unless sure. It's Gillette, but who knows?
2: Not me. They are the team behind the hit horror comedy Ready or Not and its sequel Ready or Not 2, which is currently out in theaters. Given their track record, we can safely assume this movie will feature plenty of blood, panic, and people realizing they've made a huge mistake three choices ago. Even more intriguing, the script is being penned by Tom Bissell, who recently worked on Andor. So expect the existential dread of bureaucratic fascism, but with the added bonus of choosing whether to turn left or right into a laser grid. For anyone who needed a refresher, those non-linear, choice-driven books started all the way back in 1979 with The Cave of Time and absolutely exploded in the 1990s. I remember these things. I did not like them. Did you ever touch these things?
3: I can only think of one Choose Your Own Adventure book I ever looked at.
2: Yeah, that's all you need is just one. And they were irritating. And I did not like them. Because then I'm like, well, that was stupid. I'll just go back. What's to stop me?
3: Yeah, who's going to stop me?
2: So I go back and redo it. I was all good with that. So anyway, they were so popular they even inspired R.L. Stine's Give Yourself Goosebumps spinoffs, teaching the entire generation of children how to cheat by keeping four fingers wedged in various pages just in case they got eaten by a werewolf. While Netflix gave us a taste of interactive TV with Black Mirror Bandersnatch, which mostly involved viewers forcing a British guy to eat different brands of cereal, This will be the first time anyone has tried to adapt the official Choose Your Own Adventure brand into a traditional movie theater experience. And which begs the question, lots of questions here. How exactly is this going to work in a room full of 200 strangers?
3: I am going to guess, in my misanthropic way, that the theaters are going to have very unhappy projectionists having to sit there with a phone where people, at certain points in the movie, everyone in the audience is going to have to pull out their stupid phone and make a choice.
2: You think
3: and
2: it's going to be a phone app and they have to
3: vote? And the person up in the projector booth is going to have to select the file that is played next. And they're going to have to sit there and pay attention.
2: Okay.
3: I don't honestly know. that's the most logical thing I can think of without them having to set up something really, really complicated.
2: Yeah. I mean, even if you have, like, buttons for each hand.
3: Mm-hmm.
2: But that would be a really
3: But it would have to go
2: system.
3: Back to either somebody or something telling the movie where to go to. And then all the trouble of having to give people the buttons and then them getting broken. And
2: yeah.
3: I just see a lot of potential issues there. It's why everyone just using their phone, which is so counterintuitive.
2: Here's the problem. Can you imagine how the person, never mind the projectionist, can you imagine the problems that it's going to create for the people out in the at the concession stand? Because there's going to be a whole line of people who do not understand how to use their phone and how to download an app or use a QR code. I guarantee
3: you. Well, then they don't get to vote.
2: Well, I wouldn't want to vote. I would just want to go along for the ride. Then I could just yell at people, you voted for this!
3: Why would you choose
2: oh,
3: that?
2: Oh, come on!
3: You morons! You get to be that guy.
2: Yes, I get to be that guy.
3: What's kind of fun about this is this really does mean, like, about, on average, 50% of the audience. Well, that depends if everyone kind of all swings one way or another. But there's a section of the audience that is just going to be unhappy with their movie viewing experience because they kept getting overrode by everyone. So this seems like something you would much rather want to watch at home. If they put it – because it said it was going into theaters, right?
2: Yes.
3: Yeah, so there's going to be a bunch of people who are not going to be happy coming out of the movie theater because they're like, that was a stupid choice.
2: Yeah, so is it going to be like, will the theater split into a riot when half the audience takes to explore the haunted cave and the other half wants to go home?
3: Oh, man, I would love it if we had another chicken jockey riot situation. I would be tickled over that.
2: Or even better, will the projectionist just throw his hands up and scream, you checked the trunk, you all died, please leave.
3: Wow, I could see a projectionist finally losing his mind and leaning out that little hole up there and just screaming at everyone.
2: Get out!
3: You're all mad people.
2: So there's no official release date yet, but with this creative team attached, it's definitely one to watch. Just remember to keep your thumb on your remote control, just in case.
3: In some cases, I don't think that's where people are going to be putting their thumbs.
2: Okay, did not need that visual.
3: Too bad.
2: Yeah. And we're going to take an early break so that I can dial up my therapist. No kidding.
3: He needs eye bleach.
2: Okay. If you thought a mute, mime-faced clown sawing a person in half on a micro-budget was the peak of Damien Leone's career, think again. The mastermind behind the Terrifier phenomenon, a franchise fueled entirely by fake blood and crowdfunding, just launched a massive Hollywood deal. And he's teaming up with a horror legend. Leon has officially signed on to write and direct a brand new original horror movie called Tortures of the Damned for Lionsgate. You look completely unimpressed.
3: I'm not a fan of The Terrifier, so the fact that he's making something else with a kind of obvious title.
2: Yeah. Do you think it's going to be the same old? Or do you think it's actually going to be something different?
3: I don't know. I don't know.
2: Okay. Reserve comment until you see a trailer.
3: Yeah, Tortures the Damned isn't winning me over, though.
2: Yeah, it kind of has a throwback to, like, the old Hammer movies in the 70s,
3: though. Exactly.
2: So I do not mind that at all.
3: That was the thing I couldn't quite put my finger on. I'm sitting here going, there's something about this Tortures that I don't like.
2: You know, they've got to totally do like a trailer like that, dude. Tortures of the Damned.
3: Oh, do it all Grindhouse drive-in.
2: You know, in the background.
3: Torture of the Damned. Just when you thought it was safe to go back in the chamber. They even have that effect where it looks like the film burns.
2: Yeah.
3: It's all grainy.
2: And, of course, what is that, the theremin or whatever it's called?
3: Oh, man. A theremin.
2: Yeah. That'd be so great. Exactly. And because the universe loves a good nightmare, it's being produced by Sam Raimi's company, Ghost House Pictures. Not necessarily has anything to do with Sam Raimi, just his company, just so you know. This is a massive level up for Leon, marking his very first big studio movie after spending years making movies on a shoestring budget that barely covered the cost of trash bags. While we don't have the exact plot details yet, studio insiders say Tortures of the Damned.
3: That's just part of the title now. Get used to it, guys.
2: It is. Oh, yeah. I'm going to beat that horse to death. It's going to be totally different in tone from Terrifier. I'll believe it when I see it. Lionsgate is already calling Leon a true genre auteur, which is Hollywood executive speak for the guy makes us a lot of money and we are terrified of him.
3: Okay, I was trying not to say that Torture of the Damned sounded pretentious, but now that they just made that whole auteur thing, now it's pretentious.
2: Yes, it is. The real question is, what does a wildly ambitious Damien Leone movie look like when we actually have studio backing? Will the gore be artsier? Will the screaming be in 4K? Only if I'm doing it, apparently. Either way, expect something that will make your movie theater popcorn feel like a bad choice. Before Gorehounds start panicking that Leon is selling out to make a PG-13 ghost movies, take a deep breath. He isn't abandoning his signature mute psychopath just yet. Leon is directing Tortures of the Damned.
3: That's never going to get old.
2: It isn't. Right after he finishes Terrifier 4, which is currently in pre-production, Leonis teased that the fourth movie will take place on New Year's Eve, which means we can look forward to Art the Clown wearing a deeply upsetting party hat, a countdown clock used for something highly illegal. What Leon, you know what else he'll be wearing? And hopefully, so if depending on when he plans on this movie coming out, you better in advance get the year right. That's all I got to say. Or else you're going to have to, like, shoot multiple, the scene multiple times where he's wearing, like, the glasses, say, like, 2027.
3: Uh-huh.
2: Or will it come out in 2026? Or will it come out in 2028? You don't know. So you got to shoot all those scenes with that kind of glasses in them.
3: Given how long post-production cycles can take. Yeah, who knows?
2: Exactly. So he's going to be buying a lot.
3: We're going to have to do a whole thing of reshoots just cuz of that.
2: Just for glasses. No, they just have to have them. So the prop department, he's going to have to spend a lot of money on those things. You know
3: what
2: I'm saying?
3: They're cheap.
2: Yeah, well, you never know. Out of season, maybe they are cheaper than...
3: Well, I mean, it would be very easy. If he's getting all that studio money, that means he's got a prop
2: Well,
3: house.
2: No, not for the Tortures of the Damned, he is. But he's not getting them for Terrifier 4.
3: Oh, well, okay, but he's made three Terrifier movies, so he's made a bunch of money, meaning he can have props
2: made. That is
3: true.
2: Yeah, well, get on it. Just not that many. Just enough to cover the extras three reshoots.
3: Right.
2: A countdown clock used for something highly illegal. What Leon calls the most epic, horrifying, and satisfying conclusion to the Art the Clown saga. Turns out 2026 is the year Damien Leon goes from independent cinema's favorite sicko to Hollywood's next big thing. Yeah, I doubt it. He just remembered to thank him when your nightmares get a studio-grade budget. Yeah, that ought to be interesting.
3: Yeah, it'll be worth a well, not the Art the Clown thing, but the Torture of the Damned. The trailer might at least be worth a look.
2: Oh, you know what? And I'm going to sue the crap out of him if it even resembles anything like we just did.
3: All right, I want to. That's it, guys. You owe me a consulting fee at this point, at minimum.
2: Exactly. You got to admit, though, that is some hilarious. That is hilarious.
3: Oh my goodness.
2: All right. Shall we move on?
3: I think the next time me and Nick do a campy film trailer, we're gonna. I think we might just call you up just to do that. That's a genius idea, Nick. We need to do a grindhouse style trailer for Ghost Toilet 2 or something.
2: See, and that's when you put a flushing sound effect in there.
3: Flush.
2: Because he's drowning.
3: Ghost Toilet 2 electric swirly. Oh, that's taking the piss.
2: Wow. Okay. If you've been keeping up with the 28 Days Later franchise, you know that the only things mutating faster than the Rage virus are Sony's experimental theatrical release strategies. After a self-inflicted box office scare that nearly put the entire franchise 6 feet under, director Danny Boyle has arrived with some massive news about the future of the trilogy. Turns out the franchise isn't dead. It was just trapped in a very British logistical nightmare. Sony tried a release schedule so chaotic it belonged in a research lab. They dropped the first movie 28 years later in June of 2025. Then instead of making us wait 3 years like normal... And I'm glad they didn't. But anyway, the most emotionally stable studios, they shoved the sequel to Bone Temple into theaters just 6 months after January 2026. The idea was to eliminate the grueling wait times fans always complain about. The result, it backfired spectacularly. Despite solid reviews, The Bone Temple absolutely bombed at the box office, leaving audiences with a textbook case of franchise whiplash and leaving the final chapter of the trilogy in complete limbo. I thought he filmed all three of them. But anyway, Everyone assumed the third movie was dead in the water, but Danny Boyle had just received what that it just revealed that it is very much alive. According to Boyle, Alex Garland has already penned a wonderful script. So they aren't. So why aren't the cameras rolling? The British weather won't allow it.
3: That's shock. You guys are going to get like 3 weeks to shoot it.
2: Because of its specific UK setting, the production requires a highly precise meteorological window, and they literally ran out of time this year. Yes, the ultimate downfall of humanity's greatest zombie trilogy isn't a lack of funding or creative differences. It's overcast skies and a bit too much drizzle. Boyle confirmed they are now officially aiming to start filming next year. This weather delay is a massive relief for fans because the Bone Temple ended on a colossal cliffhanger. How could it be a massive relief? If it ended on a massive cliffhanger, you'd want to see it sooner. But anyway, that's me. For fans because the Bone Temple ended on a colossal cliffhanger that reintroduced Cillian Murphy's iconic character Jim from the original 2002 masterpiece. Leaving Jim hanging just because of a bad forecast would have been the ultimate cinematic crime. While the third film doesn't have an official release date yet, Boyle is treating it like a sure thing. So look, on the bright side, we might have to wait a little longer to see how the world ends, but at least the apocalypse will have pristine British lighting. I watched the original 28 Days Later.
3: Mm-hmm.
2: I thought it was an interesting take on the whole zombie thing and being created by a virus thing, but I found a lot of logistical issues with it. Shocking, I know, but which left me a lot of questions. Did you ever see 28 Days Later?
3: I did. Goodness. I was still in high school during that. I remember the thing about the guy getting the blood in his eye.
2: From the crow eating the corpse.
3: Yep.
2: Yeah. Okay, so that happened. But there's groups of thought on this one.
3: Mm-hmm.
2: I have always been in the camp where, okay, the reason why it's called 28 Days Later, because that's how long it takes the human body to basically disintegrate because it's got no nutritional intake.
3: Mm-hmm.
2: It's not getting any food. It's not getting any water. But because of this virus, it's actually keeping the host body alive for 28 days. Because
3: mm-hmm.
2: at the end of the 28 days, you see all of the zombie corpses laying around on the ground, barely breathing. So that would put into my head.
3: It would infer that.
2: Yeah, the virus lasts 28 days.
3: Mm-hmm.
2: And there's the other school of thought that, no, 28 days, that's just how long until they were rescued. It has nothing to do with the duration of the virus or anything else.
3: Well, that's not it. I did not think of either of those. I thought 28 days later was referring to how long since it started. And we're now on the 28th day after this all kicked off. So it's 28 days later, hence why it's 28 weeks later, 28 years later.
2: Oh.
3: That was my take on it.
2: Okay. That actually makes a little bit more sense to my thought process, but okay. I'll go with that.
3: In the
2: because
3: case
2: it makes sense.
3: In the case of the zombies or whatever they are all dropping at a certain point, I think they put that in because they did not think this was going to get franchise potential.
2: Well, it was the first horror movie to ever feature running zombies. So
3: that doesn't sound right, but
2: I would not put money on it, but I'm 99% sure. Give me 1 second to look
3: it
2: that up.
3: It probably was one of the first for sure, though. Yeah, I don't know that they were expecting that they would get a multi-movie thing out of that, but because I wouldn't have thought that would have been something franchise.
2: Oh, okay. No, 28 Days Later was not the first film. Okay.
3: Does it say what the first film was?
2: Well, the movie is widely credited with popularizing the fast zombie or infected craze of modern cinema. The concept of aggressive, fast-moving undead creatures appeared in films decades earlier. Nightmare City in 1980, often cited by horror historians as one of the first movies featuring fast-sprinting zombies. Okay. I was so wrong.
3: Hey, you learn something every day.
2: I was off by 22 years. I don't even remember that movie. I would have watched it, too, because I went through a phase where I was watching every zombie movie, no matter how bad it was.
3: Well, now that you learned that, maybe you should go back and watch it anyway.
2: I'm going to do that now when I get home. I'm going to Google where I can watch that. But I saw 28 Days Later. It was good for what it was. But then there was 28 Weeks Later, and it kind of lost it for me a little bit.
3: I didn't see that one.
2: 28 Weeks Later, and now 28 Years Later.
3: And they did Bone Temple as the interim, right?
2: Well,
3: which I knew that was going to be a mistake.
2: Okay, so it's weird because it was like 28 Days Later, 28 Weeks Later. Now it's 28 years later, so it'd be like a trilogy, but it's a trilogy within the trilogy because you had 28 years later, 28 years later, Bone Temple, and now there's going to be a third movie to make it a trilogy, but the third movie...
3: trilogy on a trilogy, that's interesting.
2: Yeah, it's confusing. But ever since, you know, I just can't figure out... So the second one introduced kind of like a worldwide plague with the zombie, with the rage virus.
3: Okay.
2: Because the carrier girl went to Paris or whatever, and then it ended with like people blah, blah, blah, all over the place. So, but now it's been confined to the British Isle, pretty much. And that's what the whole 28 years later is about. And that makes absolutely no sense to me because they have a patrol around the island to make sure nobody tries to escape the island. But everybody who is not infected, who is still there 28 years later, are left there to basically die. Why don't they nuke the island?
3: I was about to say, if they're just
2: nuke the country, for Pete's sake. I mean, what are you waiting for? You're going through this for how long until... Anyway, it is 8 o'clock. It is time for us to take our break. So when we return, we still got more to talk about. And let us know what you think about

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3: Tommy Olsen runs a hotline for refugees trying to get asylum in Europe.
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0: 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Welcome back to the Pop Culture Kaboom Radio Show.
1: Thank you, Mando. Yes, indeed. Welcome back to the Pop Culture Kaboom Radio Show. I am your not-so-humble host, Jimmy Jones. He is co-host Blake Haya.
2: Hey, ooh.
1: And we are back. Yeah. I was going to use a line from Lethal Weapon 2, but I'm not.
2: Aw. What a shame.
1: Yeah. So, dust off your oversized red bows and grab your emotional support, Black Cat, because Studio Ghibli fans are about to experience the anime equivalent of finding a lost Beatles track. This summer, Delacorte Press is officially releasing Kiki and the New Magic, the sequel to the absolute classic Kiki's Delivery Service, while the original author, Eiko Kodono, actually wrote this book years ago. It has taken decades to finally get an official English translation. Apparently, the delivery pigeon got severely lost. The sequel picks up a year after the original story, and turns out life isn't all breezy coastal flying and free croissants. Kiki is now a local celebrity, which sounds great until you remember that local fame mostly just means people whispering about you at the grocery store. This time around, the stakes are deeply relatable. Her friendships with Gigi the cat and her aviation geek boyfriend Tombo are tested. Imposter syndrome and existential doubts creep in. She has to find a new kind of magic to overcome her fears, which is hopefully a metaphor for setting healthy boundaries and getting therapy. Anyway, I digress.
2: Jeez. Somebody has some thoughts about the original.
1: If you only know Kiki from the iconic 1989 Hayao Miyazaki movie you even heard that one.
2: Wow.
1: That was a thwap.

0: If you only know Kiki from the iconic 1989 Hayao Miyazaki movie.
1: That, and didn't even know it was based on a 1985 book. Don't panic. You can catch up while looking incredibly sophisticated. Dropping right alongside the sequel is a stunning new deluxe collector's edition of the original book, complete with sprayed edges and a collectible hard case. It is the perfect aesthetic addition to your room, right next to your unwatered houseplants and Totoro plushies. For the mega fans who refuse to let the nostalgia die, there's even more good news. This isn't a duology. There is actually a third book in the series titled Kiki and the Other Witch, meaning the English translation translations are hopefully going to keep flowing. Mark your calendars for August 25th, 2026 for the hardcover release. Prepare to ignore your adult responsibilities to read about a 14-year-old witch running a small business better than any of us ever could. I never was into it. I remember the anime. I knocked the crap out of that thing, and it's still... It is the Energizer Rabbit of flies. I mean, you even heard
0: I called that at the beginning of this. That I've nailed him twice with a rolled up bit of paper, and he's just not having it.
1: Yeah, he is not going in.
0: Terminator fly.
1: Yes, Kiki's Delivery Service.
0: I have actually not. I've only ever seen one Studio Ghibli movie, so I've never seen Kiki's Delivery Service. I've never seen My Friend Totoro. I know this isn't Studio Ghibli, but I've never seen The Cat Returns. I've never seen When Marnie Was Around. I've never seen.
1: Wow. Or Howl's Moving Castle.
0: I've never seen Howl's Moving Castle.
1: Really?
0: And the reason I've never watched a Studio Ghibli movie is...
1: it's anime?
0: No. Though this is probably why I have an issue with anime.
1: Oh.
0: Way back in the day, one of my friends, I knew, obviously I know what Studio Ghibli is by reputation alone because it's such a powerhouse animation studio. But someone said, hey, let's watch this. You've never seen any Studio Ghibli movies? I said, no. And he said, well, let's watch this one. Do you want to take a wild guess what it was and why I have not watched another one?
1: Okay.
0: Grave of the Fireflies.
1: Really?
0: And I was like, I'm just good off of watching any of these now.
1: That is not an introductory to anime.
0: That's what they showed me. And I was like, wow, I don't want to watch that ever again.
1: Yeah, that is not a good thing to be stuck with.
0: I think the only other anime thing I've ever flirted with going to watch because it's so influential, I think it's called Akira.
1: Oh, yeah. Akira is actually, I saw that back in the day. That was like it was before there was any kind of like a cable wouldn't touch it. So you had to actually rent it from a video store. So that's where my first, I'm not going to try and pronounce that one. Eric, of the Valley of the Wind, not even, Nyasia, the Valley of the Wind. I guess he hasn't watched any of them. But yeah, there's so many other different things that you could have been introduced to animated.
0: Yeah, that was the first thing I was shown, and I said, "Wow, I am not really liking this." So I'm.
1: You might want to give it another chance. And I got some prime stuff for you to watch. Depends on what you're into, though. Death Note is a really good one. Just do not ever watch the Netflix live action one.
0: Oh, I don't watch live actions of anything that was animated first.
1: But
0: I get to watch Light and his pet demon do the thing with the notebook.
1: Yeah, it's great, actually.
0: Like I said, through cultural osmosis, I know a thing or two about various animes.
1: But yeah, that one's a good one. Bubblegum Crisis, not as an introductory to anime, but it is. Bubblegum Crisis is a good one. If you're really feeling bold, Attack on Titan.
0: See, I know what that is.
1: It's bizarre. And it goes off the deep end towards the end.
0: I hear the video game's at least fun. So I hear. Well, you get to rocket jump around these giant things, slashing them with swords like you're a really annoying Terminator fly on a bungee cord.
1: Kind of, but
0: except they can you eat
1: have
0: you.
1: To, the only thing is that you have to slice the back of the neck. The nape of the neck has to be sliced.
0: How that works.
1: Yeah, that's how you have to try and kill these things.
0: I know at some point they I guess, kind of went for the ultimate jump the shark moment, that the Titans just kept getting bigger and bigger and bigger and bigger till it was kind of silly.
1: Oh, yeah. I mean, the end one, AD Police is good. Yeah, that one's a good one, too. If you're into cyberpunk stuff.
0: I know someone was trying to get me to watch something called Tokyo Ghoul.
1: Yeah, that one's a good one.
0: And I did not watch it. And it was Tokyo Ghoul, and I want to say it was called, like, Police Pass or something like that. I don't remember.
1: I think it was AD Police, maybe. Because that's more along the lines of Tokyo Ghoul. But you'd want to watch definitely not the movie with what's her name? She was Black Widow.
0: Oh, Scarlett Johansson.
1: Yeah, Ghost in a Shell.
0: Ah, they were showing that at the theater upstairs, and I just couldn't. I remember they asked us if we would go up there and watch it.
1: And I totally slipped my mind that that's what was going on.
0: Yeah, and I remembered that they were doing it, but I wasn't terribly interested.
1: Those are some good ones to watch. So if you get a chance to watch anything, watch those.
0: And then also through, I don't know if this counts, but through cultural osmosis, I know it. I actually could probably name most of the Dragon Ball characters.
1: yeah, no. If you want something that's kind of funny, and watch One Punch Man.
0: Well, that's kind of a parody.
1: It is, but it is actually kind of funny. The original anime version, yes, of Ghost in a Shell. But you can also read the book, too, or the manga. It was actually really good, too. All these things are based off of manga
0: That I know.
1: you can pick those up at certain locations.
0: It does seem like Japan has done a much better job translating these kind of books to film.
1: Don't know, because if you've never read the books, then you wouldn't know the difference.
0: Fair enough.
1: You know, it's like a lot of people like the Marvel movies, because, you know, that was the funniest thing, because I knew where the whole Infinity Saga was going to be heading, because I read the Infinity Gauntlet when it came out, and so I knew where everything was going. I was waiting for that moment when Thanos snapped away half the universe. I just didn't know how they were going to go about it. Because they didn't have enough characters. Literally, the final battle in the Infinity Gauntlet, it was Thanos against everybody.
0: Well, I kind of reason that's why they didn't kill Captain America, is because I'm like, they don't have enough. They don't have, like, all the Avengers they had in the comic book to fill in now that he's gone. So they can't waste a character at this point.
1: Well, see, what happened in the comic book is that Thanos snapped the fingers to kill half the. Well, first off, he has killed all the heroes. I mean, everybody died. There was no saving anybody. Adam Warlock was played a big part in it, believe it or not. Before, I don't know what that Adam Warlock thing was in the Guardians of the Galaxy movie, but that was not Adam Warlock. Thanos was fighting everybody, they were basically using everybody as cannon fodder. Mm-hmm. So Thanos turned Thor to glass and then smashed him. Cyclops, with his optic beams out of his eyes, he put this big solid cube around his head, so he basically suffocated to death. And Wolverine was trying to cut it with his claws, and he couldn't cut through it. Wolverine got in the best blow, though, because he jumped and he leaped forward and drove his claws through Thanos' chest. But then Thanos just liquefied his bones, and he was laying on the ground all twisted up and dying. And then when he was raised his hand to, like, do something, the Silver Surfer on Adam Warlock's commands, Adam Warlock said, go, and, like, from 2 light years away, sped by, and he missed grabbing the gauntlet by, like, an inch.
0: Yep.
1: And that was that. But all the cosmic beings showed up and tried to fight Thanos. Eternity, Galactus, Order and Chaos, all of the cosmic entities were trying to keep him from using the gauntlet, and they failed. So it was more epic in the comic book.
0: Yeah, I was about to say, that's quite a fight.
1: Yeah, it was. At the end of everything, Gamora actually got the glove and brought everybody back. So that was kind of a thing about it. So he ended up killing half the universe to try and appease death, but then he lost the gauntlet, and Gamora brought everybody back.
0: Well, I recall Death.
1: Then she lost her mind.
0: And Death didn't care that he did it.
1: she actually joined with the other cosmic entities to fight him, and then he got, like, all upset about it. He's like, I can't believe you betrayed me. I did this for you.
0: Yeah, I didn't ask you to do it in the first place.
1: That is true. But she didn't say no either. Typical. All right, dust off your Beskar armor and get ready to visit the desert for the 47th time, because Star Wars is giving its most misunderstood bounty hunter a second chance on paper. Yes. Nearly 5 years after the live-action Disney Plus show divided the galaxy, Marvel is releasing a 7-issue comic book adaptation of the Book of Boba Fett. Yes, we are finally getting the printed record of the time Boba Fett gave up being a ruthless galactic assassin to become a highly bureaucratic, polite city planner on Tatooine. As fans will vividly remember, the original TV series was Choices. It started as a crime drama, but weirdly invested in a colorful Vespa gang, and then famously hijacked its own plot for two entire episodes just to turn it into the Mandalorian 2.5 season. The good news, the comic is in actual safe hands. It is written by Rodney Barnes, who successfully adapted The Mandalorian and Ahsoka for Marvel, and illustrated by Will Sleeney, who did The Rise of Kylo Ren. This means the pacing might actually make sense this time, and we get to see those iconic flashbacks of Boba clawing his way out of the Sarlacc pit without having to watch him take a 3-hour nap in a Bacta tank first. While rereading a TV show you already watched might sound like a niche hobby, this release is actually a massive deal for collectors. Marvel is using this 7-issue run to officially clear the runway so they can adapt the rest of the expanding Mandoverse. Most importantly, it bridges the gap to the massive new cinematic release, The Mandalorian and Grogu, which is out in theaters now. Think of it as mandatory homework, but with cooler art. Issue number 1 officially drops on September 9th, after it's already been released on Disney Plus, if you think about it that way. But anyway, drops on September 9th, featuring a main cover by the legendary Alex Maleev. And because it's Marvel, approximately 400 variant covers to drain your wallet faster than a Jawa at a scrapyard. Whether you loved the show or just tolerated it for the Baby Yoda cameos, this is your chance to experience the underworld of Tatooine without having a look at those shiny space scooters in motion. This is the way to spend $4.99 a month. I think they should redo Boba Fett, the Book of Boba Fett. I was hoping for more of a, like, the Bounty Hunter Wars that they are based off a comic book that they had already done.
0: Mm-hmm.
1: But no, we got basically a toned-down Godfather in space, and I did not like it at all.
0: I didn't really watch it.
1: Yeah, well, you didn't miss anything.
0: I know there's a few friends of mine that were very offended, because they're like, that's not my Boba Fett.
1: Yeah, it was not. I mean, I liked how he dressed, though, how he got his armor back, and, you know, it was kind of hung out with the Tusken Raiders, I guess, for a while, so he kind of adapted some of their clothing style, and it actually looked cool, mm-hmm. you know. However, the storyline in and of itself was just not.
0: I don't know much about the Book of Boba Fett. It was kind of interesting that they decided to wrap up the whole Cad Bane thing on that.
1: Yeah, I don't understand that one. Actually, I don't know if that Cad Bane is actually dead.
0: That looked pretty dead.
1: But what was that thing that was flashing and beeping?
0: I don't know. It might have been. I don't know. But I'm pretty sure he's dead.
1: See, that's the only thing that would make me think that maybe he might have lived through that. Because something weird like that flashing on his chest and making noise that usually indicates something is probably keeping him still alive.
0: Maybe. Or he's dead. So far, I think the Emperor has been the only character that's been able to absolutely cheat death.
1: Yeah, and what a horrible
0: revelation
1: that was.
0: That was stolen out of the dark something of the Empire series. This is what happens. Disney keeps taking all of these fan works that were the extended universe in the old Lucas days and keep recreating them badly.
1: yes, they do. But if the Star Wars ever goes rated R, it has to be a Bounty Hunter Wars.
0: Never happen.
1: I know it won't, but one can only hope. And I can only hope that they
0: do it
1: right.
0: You would kind of hope, because it's like, you guys went ahead and let Deadpool have the R rating. So can we have like a section of the Star Wars universe where you guys just go ahead and let loose?
1: Bounty Hunter's War.
0: Yeah, that.
1: Just saying. All right.
0: Just remember, if they ever do it, you get a you need to sue for consulting fees.
1: Yeah, that's right. I get 5%. All right, move over, Marvel. Robert Kirkman, the man who looked at zombies and superhero deconstructions and said, what if we made this more this profoundly traumatic, has just acquired another sandbox of IP to play with. His company, Skybound Entertainment, has officially signed a deal to resurrect the iconic 1960s Gold Key Comics heroes. Kirkman has already spent the last few years successfully revitalizing Transformers and G.I. Joe. Now he's getting his hands on a trio of cult classic characters who famously built the backbone of the 90s Valiant universe before starring in a series of Nintendo 64 games that gave an entire generation low polygon motion sickness. If you aren't a boomer comic collector or a 90s console gamer, here is the absolutely unhinged roster of characters Kirkman is about to put through the emotional ringer. Magnus Robot Hunter. I remember this one. That was a classic Valiant Universe comic book if ever there was one. I did not realize, though, at the time that it was a 1960s character, but it did have that kind of aesthetic to it. So I was kind of like, well, this kind of looks, how's this futuristic when it looks like totally like 1960s? But anyway, set in the year 4000, he's a guy who wears a futuristic tunic and uses specialized martial arts to literally punch rogue oppressive robots until they explode. Forget hacking, this man defeats artificial intelligence with a well-timed uppercut. Solar Man of the Atom, which I kind of thought looked more like a ripoff of Cyclops from X-Men because of his goggles. But anyway, a nuclear physicist who survives a massive radiation accident. Instead of getting cancer like a regular human, he gains the godlike ability to convert matter into pure energy and fly around in a bright red skin-tight suit. Turok Dinosaur Hunter.
0: That's the only one on the list I recognize so far.
1: A legendary Native American warrior trapped in a lost valley who spends his days fighting prehistoric monsters because nothing says fight fair like shooting a Tyrannosaurus Rex in the face with a high-tech explosive bow and arrow. What makes this interesting is Kirkman's track record. When Skybound took over a classic franchise, they don't just reprint old stories with shiny colors. They usually add a shocking amount of gore, complex existential dread, and brilliant storytelling. Expect a massive blowout of information, including official creative teams and first-look artwork that will inevitably make you feel old this July at the San Diego Comic-Con. Yeah, so you played the Turok games, apparently.
0: I remember the last Turok game that ever came out was horrible.
1: Yes, it was.
0: But the two I played on the Nintendo 64 were very violent for that time. I remember that, especially if you got some of the later game weapons that just did really disgusting things.
1: What was that one with the Jurassic Park movie that Chris Pratt was? It was his first showing in, his first time in.
0: Oh, Jurassic World.
1: Yeah. That whole scene where he has the goggles on and he's like riding them on the motorcycle, I heard so many people make Turok references because of the green color and the raptors next to him.
0: Yeah.
1: Talk about stealing. That was a slap in the face. No wonder Kirkman decided to put that out. I hope they spawns a new game series.
0: If they can handle it correctly, the problem is they're likely going to sell that to a AAA developer who's just going to ruin it again.
1: Hopefully not. I mean, if they can figure it out, I think it would look better with updated graphics, quite honestly.
0: I mean, the last Turok game's problem wasn't that it didn't look fine. It's that it was boring. And they also changed the character so much that it was...
1: Really?
0: They turned him into some generic space marine.
1: Oh.
0: And it was not...
1: That is not Turok.
0: Yeah, it was not great. I admit, like, the N64 ones were kind of a little bit campy, but, like, it felt like you were some Native American hunter because you just started with a knife and a bow, and you're dealing not only with normal dinosaurs, but these mutated ones that are now kind of human-like that are invading places and being problems.
1: Didn't you like get like actual military hardware at some point in the game or something?
0: Late in the game you kind of start getting a hold of their stuff, so you start finding like
1: their stuff, like dinosaurs.
0: In the second Turok game, it's more like this, they're almost like genetically engineered or like this alien species of like hyper-intelligent dinosaurs almost. And so they've got advanced equipment. And occasionally, you later on, I think, get a hold of some of that stuff.
1: Sort of like the Sleestak from Land Before or Land of the Lost.
0: Yeah, kind of that. Yeah. But I remember that's what I was referring to when I said some of the weapons were over the top. Because I remember one of the weapons you could get in the second Turok game was called the Cranial Boar.
1: Oh, jeez.
0: Oh, yeah.
1: Okay. That sounds delightful.
0: It was pixely.
1: Oof. That's one thing that they should have redone, but not with Will Ferrell, was Land of the Lost. That could have been a decent movie if he wasn't in it. Actually, that whole plot that they had was just kind of dumb. They should have went with something a little bit better. But, yeah.
0: I didn't...
1: Especially the Sleestak.
0: I did not watch that because the moment the word Will Ferrell came anywhere near that,
1: same here.
0: Yeah, I did not go watch it.
1: I would never watch anything with him in it. He's like one of the top actors that if he's in a movie, I will not watch it. Jack Black is the same way. Speaking of that, I guess they just got... I saw something about a trailer or something for Minecraft 2 already. So I was like,
0: Speaking of the... chicken jockey incident that I referenced earlier in the show.
1: Yeah, what is that?
0: You don't know what I'm talking about?
1: I don't
0: think. Oh, this is going to be fun. Okay. So there was a scene in the movie.
1: What movie?
0: Minecraft.
1: Okay.
0: The Minecraft movie.
1: Oh, yeah. That's probably why I didn't know what you're talking about.
0: Well, you just said they're making a Minecraft 2 movie.
1: Yeah, so. But you said chicken jockey earlier. Yeah, and I said I didn't know what you're talking about. Okay. So
0: there was a scene in the movie where he's in a wrestling ring or whatever, and I didn't see the movie. I just know that at some point, like, a zombie gets on a chicken, and his character goes, chicken jockey. And everyone in the theater rioted. Every time it would happen, they would just destroy the place.
1: Why?
0: Look, I don't know. I do not know, but it kept happening.
1: Did somebody put a subliminal message in the film?
0: There are so many things I wondered about.
1: Like a trigger word?
0: Because it was happening like all over the country.
1: Some government experiment?
0: As soon as he would say the word, everyone in the theater would go crazy and just destroy the place.
1: Okay.
0: Like, it got to the point where some theaters actually had police on standby outside the theater just to deal with this problem.
1: They should have just cut that word out.
0: Yeah, that would have been the smart thing to do.
1: I think so. I mean, it just that's when it not comes what up, just turn the volume down real quick.
0: Yeah, it's not what happened, but...
1: I know. I mean, the poor projectionist has to see that thing like a billion times a day. I mean, they'd know
0: the projectionist just turns it on and leaves. There's no reason for them to sit up there.
1: No, it is an inside joke. What do you mean, it is an inside joke, Eric? I don't get it.
0: I know in the game, finding a zombie riding a chicken isn't hideously common, so, you know, and there's probably some meme out there that explains the chicken jockey thing, but I personally, I play Minecraft, I like Minecraft, but I don't care what the community is doing at all. It's a Lego toy for me, and that's all I care about.
1: Wow. Okay.
0: I can do creative things in it and be happy.
1: I remember when Minecraft first came out, not the movie, the
0: game.
1: Mm-hmm. And I'm looking at it, I'm like, you know, I was glad when graphics actually evolved. Why would I want to digress?
0: You know,
1: I feel like I'm devolving into a Neanderthal.
0: Here's the thing. I actually did not touch Minecraft for like the first 2 or 3 years it was out. And I had the exact same take on it. I'm like, that's okay. It's blocky graphics. Big whoop. Who cares? And finally, one of my friends twisted my arm into playing it with him. And I couldn't put it down. Couldn't do it.
1: Oh, okay.
0: It's a giant creativity toy, essentially.
1: Well, I know that, that's what somebody explained to me. They're like, yeah, you go around and you make things. You go and dig up things to make things.
0: Once
1: and I'm like,
0: you were able to...
1: Why would I want to do that?
0: See, I said that too, but the moment... I remember for the first hour I wasn't digging it. But the moment... It's that moment where you kind of go, huh, I'm going to go make a... At that point, you're done for. You're hooked. Once you give yourself a project to work on... and something you can make yourself in the game. That's the line. That's the point of no return, because you'll get when you realize, oh, well, I need to, this and this and this to make this, and oh, that'd be really cool. I wonder if I can make, if I put these things together, what'll, yeah, and you just, you go deeper and deeper, and then you're like, wow, actually, this is a lot of fun.
1: Wow. Okay, well, it is time for us to take our last break of the show. Again, phone lines are open, 775-515-4142. Eric says, in Minecraft, a baby zombie riding a chicken is a rare, naturally spawning hostile mob called a chicken jockey.
0: Yeah, that.
1: But that does not explain why people are thrashing their movie
0: theaters. Because they're stupid.
1: That does explain why they're thrashing. And we'll be back with more Pop Culture Kaboom Radio Show. Don't forget to give us a call, 775-515-4142, if you want those tickets to the Moon Rocks short science fiction film competition screening and award ceremony this Saturday, June 6th. 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
7: 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He'll be here to talk about his upcoming seventh feature film, All for Tomorrow. That's right, Russell Emanuel talking about his seventh feature film on the 7th. Coincidence? I don't think so. And he won't be alone. He's bringing with him certified cult icon actress, producer, and one of the stars of All for Tomorrow, Kelly Maroney. Yes, the Kelly Maroney from Night of the Comet and Fast Times at Ridgemont High. We'll be talking with both of them about what the science fiction mystery All for Tomorrow is truly about, Kelly Maroney's role in All for Tomorrow, and what is next for two true Hollywood talents. 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
1: Join the Carson City Parks, Recreation, and Open Space Department at Ambrose Carson River Natural Area on Saturday, June 6, 9 a.m. to 11 a.m. in honor of National Trails Day. 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I'm the not-so-humble host, Jimmy Jones. 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
2: Hey!
3: Ah!
1: Running theme. Anyway.
4: I love it.
1: Okay, so clear some space on your shelf right next to your uncashed 401k checks because your childhood action figure bin just threw up on itself in the most spectacular way possible. In a movie that feels like it was dreamed up by an 8-year-old high on a lethal dose of Saturday morning cereal, Playmates and Hasbro are dropping a brand new crossover figure that blends Teenage Mutant Ninja Turtles with G.I. Joe. Why? Just why? They have taken the sinister, squishy alien brain from Teenage Mutant Ninja Turtles and fused him with Cobra's infamous open-chested, silver-masked weapons dealer. This 5-inch plastic identity crisis is packed with 19 points of articulation, ensuring you can pose him in various stages of corporate synergy. He's sporting Destro's signature high-collared pimp armor. But yes, Krang is still chilling right inside his ballet cockpit like a pink, angry, telepathic toddler in a baby carrier. Even better, and you know, that's kind of funny because Mandalorian TV show, they did that.
4: Yeah, they did.
1: The IG 10 or 11 or whatever
4: IG
1: it was.
4: IG 11, yeah.
1: And it had Grogu inside. That was the first thing I thought of, too, was Krang from Teenage Mutant Ninja Turtles.
4: They did have him sitting in there in about the same way.
1: And I was like, oh, that is so wrong. The Krang brain is completely removable, just in case you want him to judge you from your desk while you work from home. He also comes with interchangeable weapon hands, including a mace, an axe, and android arm missiles. Because when you're in an interdimensional warlord and a Scottish arms dealer, you can never have too many ways to violate the Geneva Convention. If you think Krang Destro is lonely, don't worry. The Absolute Menace joins an entire line of toy box fever dreams that include Shredder Commander, Cobra Commander, but with more pointy kitchen utensils, Snake Eyes Leonardo, a turtle ninja dressed as a human ninja, because redundancy is key. Dial tone Donatello, giving the smart turtle a 1980s military radio, which is a massive tech downgrade for a guy who regularly builds interdimensional portals out of toaster parts. Pre-orders are officially live right now for the shockingly reasonable price of...
4: Why do you do this to me? $25.
1: Nope, $17.99.
4: At least I was close that time.
1: Yes, you were. And it's scheduled to ship in quarter three of 2026. So they're taking the Teenage Mutant Ninja Turtles and mixing them with G.I. Joe. That is just wrong on so many levels. And I don't know why, because a lot of them are just dumb and redundant.
4: I was about to say, a lot of this seems very redundant.
1: But, you know, I guess they got to make a buck. And the only way you can make a buck, apparently,
3: is the Shredder's going to cosplay as the Cobra Commander.
1: All right, move over, Wolverine. Take a seat, Spider-Man. The undisputed apex predator of the hit video game Marvel Rivals is a 4-inch-tall walking fish with a medical license. Hot Toys has just released a brand-new deluxe collectible figure of Jeff the Land Shark, proving that anything can happen in 2026. The superhero meta has officially peaked. For those not in the loop, Jeff is a fan favorite for some reason, strategic hero in the game. He's universally adored because he is a literal shark with legs who waddles around the battlefield using his adorable design and surprisingly efficient medical skills to heal his team. Because nothing says critical emergency care quite like being aggressively chewed on by a toddler-sized great white. Because this is Hot Toys, they didn't just slap some gray plastic together. This is a premium deluxe version figure meaning measuring about 4 inches tall and 7 inches long. While he doesn't have the moving parts, meanwhile, you can't make him do the Macarena. He comes packed with accessories that border on psychological warfare. Two heads, one featuring a cheerful closed mouth smile and one with a gigantic open mouth designed to consume your office supplies. Magnetic tongues, yes, magnetic. You can swap out his tongues to fine-tune his level of derp. The incognito dolphin outfit, a removable pink and white costume so Jeff can seamlessly blend into a pod of dolphins. Why? Well, I mean, seriously, why? I mean, of all the dumb things to have a shark dressed like a dolphin, okay, he's got feet. He's a land shark. I can kind of tolerate that because it's comic book, whatever. But now he's putting on clothing to be like the literal wolf in sheep's clothing when it comes to dolphins.
4: You never dressed your dog up in a weird outfit?
1: No, I haven't.
4: I do it all the time.
1: Really?
4: Yeah, because I have little chihuahuas.
1: Oh, well, that's their fault. I mean, they kind of asked for it by being that small.
4: They're actually pit bull chihuahuas. Mm-hmm.
1: Okay.
4: They look like pit bulls, but they are the size of a chihuahua.
1: All right. But you've heard of Jeff the Land Shark, right?
4: I try not to.
1: Yeah, I know you try not to, but you have,
4: yes,
1: right?
4: Yes, okay. I also don't go anywhere near Marvel Rivals.
1: Yeah, me neither.
4: Because live service games are the devil.
1: Isn't it? Basically, it's just Fortnite with Marvel characters.
4: Actually, I think it's Overwatch with Marvel characters.
1: Even worse.
4: I don't know about that, but...
1: I do. Have you ever never played Overwatch then?
4: I dabbled with it for 2 hours and decided I was very good off of that.
1: Okay, that's all I need.
4: I did it long enough to get a play of the game and I was happy.
1: All right. So he does have the incognito dolphin outfit, a removable pink and white costume, so Jeff can seamlessly blend into a pod of dolphins, or your shelf of serious brooding Batman figures. The extras, he comes with a miniature swim ring, a fishbone zipper charm, and a hide-and-seek base that makes it look like he is literally swimming through your desk. Pre-orders aren't officially live just yet, thankfully, but if you want this little slice of pure dopamine sitting next to your computer monitor, you can go RSVP on the Sideshow Collectibles website right now to get notified the exact second he drops. I want a Pomsky, but I am scared it may roll over. It might roll over it. Okay. Oh, you want a Pomsky? What's a Pomsky?
4: Not a clue.
1: You mean a Pomeranian?
4: Is that
1: what a Pomsky
4: is?
1: Oh,
4: no. I think he's talking about like a Pomeranian Husky.
1: What is this Isle of Dr. Moreau dog breeding going on nowadays? What the hell? Pomsky? It's amazing. Yeah,
4: It looks like a tiny, fluffy husky.
1: Screaming all the time. And then you got one of those labradoodles. That's where it all started.
4: The labradoodle.
1: Labradoodles. It's like, good God. Oh, his wheelchair might roll over it. Yeah, no, I think after the first time, he wouldn't have to worry about it.
4: I got dark quick.
1: Yeah. No, usually animals will get out of the way after the first time that they get slightly injured.
4: Well, most animals have enough of a survival instinct to go, that looks dangerous.
1: Know with these weird Isle of Dr. Moreau creations you guys are breeding out there. It's serious. Oh, wow. That is just... I can't even imagine. I mean, I got Sharky the Shark Dog is German Shepherd Malinois mix.
4: Those are pretty similar, though.
1: Yeah, it is. And that's about as far as crossbreeding as I'm going to get. I mean, my last dog was Rommel. He was an Anatolian Shepherd and German Shepherd. So, again, still kind of the same dog, but he ended up being, like, ginormous. So,
4: I don't know. I notice a lot of these sciencey things are to make dogs smaller, or animals smaller, I should say, because, like, I would totally take one of those dwarf fainting goats. Oh, I would absolutely, absolutely take one of those. Good job.
1: I know. Just buzz that sucker right off.
4: Or one of my friends had one of those toy pigs. That was the cutest thing ever.
1: Those little miniature pigs?
4: Yeah, that was just running around their house. That was great.
1: How potty trainable are these animals?
4: The pig? Very. The goat, not so much.
1: As a backyard animal.
4: I was say, because sure. The pig, yeah. Well, the pig, even the miniature pigs, you know, they're very smart. So, like, that doesn't. Well, I mean, I've even gotten a. I used to have a ton of rabbits, and they were all litter box trained. So.
1: Rabbits?
4: Yeah, I had a whole bunch of rabbits that were litter box trained.
1: I had a rabbit once.
4: I had eight or nine.
1: Actually,
4: of them.
1: I did. My little brother had a rabbit. Had guinea pigs.
4: I've had a guinea pig.
1: Those are like the ultimate mutant creatures, too. And three toes on their back feet. I think, what is that? A lot of people don't realize that either. They're like, oh, it's a little squeaky, fuzzy thing. I'm like, it's a mutant. It's got three toes.
4: Well, I thought I had a guinea pig, and he was the cutest thing ever.
1: Oh, okay. Yeah, my little brother had one, and it was orange and white and brown, and so he named it Reese's.
4: That's a cute name.
1: For a guinea pig,
4: for
1: sure.
4: For a piggy gin.
1: So, but yeah, it was just, I don't understand the fact that people are crossbreeding these.
4: Oh, believe me, if I could, my house would be a farm. You have no idea.
1: Okay, fair enough. But yeah, all I can picture now is the poor dog from the Fly movie.
4: Jeez. Jeez.
1: All right. If you've always felt your weekly Magic the Gathering Commander nights were missing a distinct flavor of 1920s rubber hose animation, sleep paralysis, Wizards of the Coast has a treat for you. The company has teamed up with DreamWorks and a Universal for a brand new Secret Lair drop featuring none other than Felix the Cat.
4: I saw this like a week ago, and I was very surprised.
1: About Felix the Cat?
4: But that's where they – because they just did this big Marvel and Final Fantasy run of cards. So I was very, very surprised that Felix the Cat was one of the next things they went for. It was just kind of – on one hand, I'm like, they can do whatever, you know, just cross promotion with whatever. But by the same token, that felt very random.
1: It does.
4: When's the last time anyone thought about Felix the
1: Cat? Exactly. That's where I was going to go with that. It's like, well, you know, let's pick the most random character as like – just to actually have some kind of physical media for him.
4: Like, I understood when they did the Marvel run last year, and then they did the Final Fantasy run earlier this year, and I kind of understood all that because that's – well, it's all still fairly popular in modern discourse, but when's the last time they did Felix the Cat? I thought it'd be funnier if they did Fritz the Cat.
1: 99 years ago.
4: I remember watching some of the Felix stuff as a kid, but like that's about the best I can remember.
1: I don't remember any of that Felix the Cat stuff.
4: You didn't like that Fritz the Cat reference?
1: No.
4: They should do Fritz the Cat.
1: It's officially titled Secret Lair Felix the Cat Magic Bag of Tricks. But don't expect a wholesome modern version of this feline. The creators of it leaned heavily into his rich history of vintage surrealism. The resulting artwork takes Felix on some incredibly bizarre, borderline trippy places that will definitely make your opponents question what exactly you slipped into their drinks. This is a small, limited run collector set consisting of just 5 total cards, celebrating the mischievous, logic-defying, and slightly eerie sides of the character. Nothing says high fantasy tactical strategy quite like casting a devastating board wipe while staring into the void of a century-old cartoon icon's unblinking eyes. It's the ultimate psychological warfare for your next game night. Because this is a Secret Lair drop, Wizards of the Coast has structured the pricing tiers to ensure you maximize your cardboard-induced dopamine. The baseline, just buy the drop and accept your destiny. The $99 tier, spend over $99 and unlock the ultimate magical spell. Free shipping in the U.S. only. The $199 tier, go absolutely wild, spend 2 Benjamins, and they will throw in a special promo foil food token while supplies last. What is a food token?
4: That's so stupid. Congratulations, you get a piece of cardboard that, or a piece of cardboard that says, oh, this is a placeholder for food that another something can consume to do something with. That's stupid. That's incredible.
1: Really?
4: That's stupid.
1: I honestly thought it would be something that you would be able to
4: take
1: to Wendy's or something.
4: No,
1: you know?
4: I think the food token thing is one of the stupidest things they ever added to the game. When they did the Lord of the Rings run, like some of the like Merry and Pippin can create food tokens and then consume the food tokens to get special effects and stuff, and it's like this is a very dumb system. I'm just saying. And the fact that they're offering $100 extra dollars, they're offering a foil one is. Who's that help?
1: Yeah, I mean, it's not like you're getting a whole big old thing of cards either. You're only getting four. So
4: stupid.
1: You know, stupid. To get four cards, you got to spend $199. Why?
4: Some magic collectors are obsessive.
1: Yeah. Okay. And actually, I put that in there too, because nothing screams value like spending $200 to get a shiny piece of cardboard that represents a cartoon sandwich. The Secret Lair Felix the Cat Magic Bag of Tricks officially launches on June 15th at 9 a.m. Pacific Time as the crown jewel of the Cats Are the Best Super Drop. If you want to grab those before the scalpers inevitably put them on eBay, head over to the Secret Lair website and sign up for alerts right now. Just remember, when Felix puts a reality-bending weapon out of his magic yellow bag to destroy your friend's legendary dragon, it's not personal, it's just a vintage animation. Yeah.
4: Another Board Wipe How original. Mm-hmm.
1: So if your idea of a good time is staring at a monitor for 45 minutes until your vision blurs and your brain starts leaking out of your ears, it's time to cancel your social plans. The Thinky Direct 2026 just wrapped up its annual live stream, and it was an absolute goldmine for people who look at a Rubik's Cube and think, too easy. The showcase featured over 40 different titles, world premieres, and surprise game launches, proving that indie developers will not rest until they have thoroughly humiliated us with logic. Thinky Games teamed up with a massive wave of indie developers to announce titles that range from cozy and relaxing to actively hostile to human intelligence. There are the heavy hitters moving to the top of everyone's wish list, Map, a game about maps.
4: Wow, who'd have thought?
1: Yeah, the highly anticipated cozy cartography game has officially surprise launched. Finally, a game for people whose favorite part of an RPG is meticulously organizing the minimap. Escape Academy 2 Back to School, the sequel to the smash hit digital escape room game, is officially on the way, because nothing replicates the stress of a high school quite like being locked in a room that is slowly filling with water while you try to solve a math problem. Detori and Immurum, two mind-bending world premieres that turned heads during the stream, mostly because the viewers were trying to figure out how the game physics worked. The sheer variety of niches on display proved that if a concept exists in an indie dev will turn it into a puzzle. Whether you want to solve crimes with senior citizens in the Granny Detective Society, manipulate feline geometry and cat squeeze, or ponder the universe in a gorgeous sci-fi adventure Memories Reach, there is officially a game dropping this year to match your exact level of intellectual masochism. Head over to Steam, fill out your wish list, and prepare to feel deeply, profoundly unintelligent for the rest of 2026. I hate puzzle games. I appall them with everything in every fiber of my being.
4: It depends on the puzzle game. Nothing about that sounded very interesting, though.
1: No, not to me. But I am not a. I hate playing video games where you have to puzzle your way out of stuff. I hate that. I don't like. What are those rooms that you go into with a bunch of people?
4: Oh, you don't like escape rooms?
1: Yeah, I don't. Because you got to figure out puzzles and
4: I
1: stuff.
4: I actually played my very... I did my very first escape room ever last year.
1: And?
4: It was fun. I was in there with somebody, though, that, like, runs an escape room. So, like, I had that going for me. Though I did a lot better than I thought I was going to. We were in Las Vegas. And the first escape room we went into had a massive technical issue. So it made it to where we couldn't really get out. So they had to kind of cheat the system. And so we came out and they weren't busy. And they're like, look, we're really sorry about that. Do any of the other ones sound good? And we're like, actually, yeah, that one. And It was a zombie survival thing. Okay. And they sent us into that one, and that was entertaining. Okay. You know, having to figure out all the what leads to what and how do all these things pertain to each other. But I haven't done one since, though.
1: Any desire to do another one?
4: Right person asked me. I have filmed two films inside two different escape rooms, though.
1: Okay.
4: Including one of them that won a lot of awards.
1: Okay. Fair enough.
4: Well, you were there at the 48 last year, the film Forever that me and Mick Barnes did.
1: Yep.
4: That was in an escape room.
1: What is going on here?
4: It is having a stroll.
1: It is, because it wants to do the updates. And I'm saying no.
4: Not for two more minutes at least.
1: Yeah. Put down your energy drinks and adjust your headsets, because hell is officially frozen over. Activision just did the unthinkable and gave a Call of Duty game an extra year of development. Infinity Ward and Beenox just dropped the official reveal trailer for Call of Duty Modern Warfare 4 in a shocking departure from their usual strategy of cranking out a new title every consecutive fall. Like a militarized sports game, they actually let Black Ops 6 breathe. They took some actual time to polish this entry, which means the developers might have actually seen sunlight this year. Lock in the official release date, October 23rd, 2026. This time the story is taking us to a rapidly escalating global conflict centered on the Korean Peninsula. I certainly hope it's modeled after the Train to Busan.
4: It won't be, because that means it would be good.
1: Yeah, exactly. But you know what I'm talking about.
4: That would be a fun zombie mode.
1: It would be a fun zombie mode. I mean, and most appropriate, if you ask me.
4: I'll level with you. I haven't cared about Call of Duty since November 13th, 2012. Because that's when Black Ops 2 came out, and that was the last one I cared about.
1: Okay. Specifically know exactly when. That's interesting.
4: I looked it up during the last article.
1: Oh, okay. So the official escalating quickly, Korean Peninsula, instead of starting as a rogued, heavily tattooed Tier 1 operative, you begin the game as Private Park, a young South Korean soldier thrust into the absolute chaos of a full-scale North Korean invasion. Meanwhile, everyone's favorite immortal, aggressive bomber, Captain Price, is back, but there's a twist. He's now an operator turned outlaw, working outside the system to track down a catastrophic weapon. Yeah, and there's a couple of things that we left on the cutting room floor, but thank you for tuning in. Your support is what makes Pop Culture Kaboom possible. 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
5: From the high desert of Nevada and the historic Brewery Arts Center in downtown Carson City, it's time for High Country Celtic Radio with your hosts, Joe Bly and Katie Marie. Dia-whit, Joe.
6: Yes, Minowich, Katie.
5: It's too bad that Akorians have such a bad reputation. Although it is the butt of jokes around the world, there's something about the lift and drive of tunes on a button box or concertina that convinces your feet to keep moving.
6: It's not a Kaylee until the button box comes out.
5: Indeed, Joe. Well, if you haven't noticed yet, we are going to feature the melodeon / accordion today. Most of the accordions we're going to be playing today are melodeons, which is a diatonic button accordion. and they rely on the player's push and pull to make the different notes, which adds to the distinct lift that they get when they're playing the tunes.
6: We're going to kick it off with The Stack of Rags and Mary McMahon of Ballina Hinch from Marie and Martin Riley.

bad she peeled went out one night and duty and patrolling on. 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But Bernard speak he folly had fought and took her by the wisdom oh. And then he swore a mighty oath, I'll march you off to prison oh. 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I am no highway robber, no crappy wigger Tory oh. For all my equals are out tonight, for this is the rutting season.

0: Neve Nakara from her release, Cuz. We heard The Peeler and the Goat, Paul's Departure, and The Chieftains Are Coming, a slide and a couple of reels. Before that, Unkalin Rua from The High Seas, and that's from their self-titled release. And we started today's show with Marie and Martin Riley from their self-titled album. We heard Stack of Rags and Mary McMahon of Ballynahinch.
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1: It's a show featuring accordions and melodeons and concertinas and maybe even a harmonica or two. Here's a track from Tara Breen and Padraig Rinn, Saint Ma, Ricardo Portela, and Pasusqueas Damieva.

0: Ship in the Clouds from their self-titled release with the Raveled Hank of Yarn, Farewell to Ireland, and the Ivy Leaf. Before that, Saint Matt, Ricardo Portela, and Pazuskeas Damieva from Tara Breen and Padraig Rinn from their release Nask.
1: 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We're going to continue today's show with Father O'Grady's visit to Boca, the Baltimore Salute, and Jack Maguire's. From Barina Cummins and Julie Langan, the release, Funky.

0: The accordion players of the world recognize that old recording. That's Joe Cooley. And that is what we were talking about earlier when we wanted to demonstrate the lift that the melodeon gets with the buttons and the in and out left hand as the air goes in and out. That, of course, was Joe Cooley with Bucks of Orne Moore from his self-titled release. And we started with Father O'Grady's Visit to Boca, the Baltimore Salute, and Jack McGuire's from Verena Cummins, and Julie Langan from Funky.
1: And in case you haven't guessed from her excitement, Katie Marie does play the button box. Full disclosure.
0: Okay, this is my favorite show of the year.
1: You say that about a lot of shows, though.
0: I certainly do. We've got to take a short break, but more button box coming your way.

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1: In case you hadn't realized it, this is our Free Read Frenzy show featuring accordions, concertinas, and the occasional harmonica. Except in this case, this is a brand new release, which we've just got sent to us. It's a pre-release track from Victoria Adie and Dahi Spruill. This is called The Beaver Brig from their upcoming release, There But For Fortune.

0: from Mick Keneally, David Minnelli, and Katrina Nikanovan. From their brand new release as of last week, Old School, we heard Ringo McDonough's and the Taylor Small. We kicked off the second half of the show with another brand new release from Victoria Adie and Dahi Spruill singing a song from up around Inishowen and Derry called The Beaver Brig, and that's from their upcoming release, There But For Fortune.
1: You're listening to High Country Celtic Radio with Joe Bly and Katie Marie, the Free Read Edition. We're going to continue today's show with Patrick Street from the release Corner Boys. Here's a song, Sweet Lisbwymore. Here's your harmonica as promised, folks. And, spoiler, she chooses the bear.

When I saw this maid approaching me, my heart rose to a height of glee. I stood with great alacrity to accost this charming maid. "Kind sir," she says, "I'm going astray. Won't you please now show me the way that leads to the weaver's house in sweet Lisbwynmowr? There is no other human being in showing the way can surpass me. I know it from my infancy."

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No roebuck in the park so quick could let each handicap and ditch as she did through.

0: Mull the Hills Reel and The Dawn from Daydannon, from the best of Daydannon. Before that, we had Glentown from Sharon Shannon, from the Sharon Shannon Collection, 1990 to 2000. Before that, it was Sweet Liz Wemore from Patrick Street and the release Corner Boys.
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1: Our theme music, Glen Where the Deer Is, the Ivy Leaf, and the Dublin Lasses is from Nuala Kennedy and is used with permission.
0: We've got to finish up today's show with not just the melodeon, but the concertina as well. Here's Noel Hill and Tony McMahon with the Limerick Lassies and the New Mown Meadow from their release in Knocknagree. Thanks for listening.

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Yeah. Noah's family I ain't spoke to. I got cousins down in Florida. Brother out in Oakland, still ain't been to California. Running out of options, girl, it's not too much out

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Junior said, if you want to be a farmer, there's a hoe and a shovel, now take it. 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

0: 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And now one of the biggest labels in recording history begins a new chapter. 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
1: 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We're going to be listening to Counterspin coming up in a minute from Fairness and Accuracy in Reporting. That's a production of the Pacifica Radio Network. 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

Welcome to Counterspin, your weekly look behind the headlines. I'm Janine Jackson. This week on Counterspin, it's a safe bet that a majority of U.S. citizens know that we are currently at war with Iran. I am equally confident that very few people could explain why, or what war actually entails, or what it has to do with their day-to-day life, much less how it could possibly make it better. That's a problem of this boldly anti-intellectual administration, but also of the, let's say, incurious posture of so much of U.S. corporate news media, the ones tasked with telling the truth and letting the chips fall where they may. We have alternative sources of information that we need to seek out and support, perhaps no time more importantly than we are at war, when not only our U.S. lives, if that's all you care about, are at risk, but also many other human lives, as well as the standing of the United States on the world stage, which evidently is super important to many supporters of this war. Why is the U.S. at war with Iran? What is the hoped-for outcome? Who's hoping for it? And will we hear from any of the millions who are going to get something they didn't hope for? Anel Scheline is research fellow for the Middle East at the Quincy Institute for Responsible Statecraft. We'll hear from her this week on Counterspin. As we record on May 28th, news about the U.S. and Israel's war on Iran is as confusing as it's been since day one. A New York Times headline, for instance, reads, U.S. launches fresh strikes in Iran, threatening fragile ceasefire. And we're just now being told that Trump has threatened to blow up Oman if they don't behave. But you almost have to abandon your understanding of what words mean to put a toe in news media's foreign policy conversation and then accept that things will be presented in terms of who might or should achieve total and complete victory or else a humiliating defeat, as if we weren't talking about the lives of millions of human beings and the trajectory of their political futures, rather than two rock'em sock'em robots. I'm comfortable saying that before February, few people in or out of U.S. government were thinking, you know what this country needs? A war on Iran. So what did happen? Where do we go from here? And what are we learning? Anel Scheline is a research fellow for the Middle East at the Quincy Institute for Responsible Statecraft, as well as a senior non-resident fellow at the Arab Center in Washington, D.C. Her book, Weaponizing Tolerance, Arab Monarchies and American Support for Moderate Islam, will be published by

0: you reckon we got here?
1: It's a very good question. And as you said, I don't think many people in Washington or around the country have this on their bingo card or really saw there was very little desire for this sort of unnecessary war. I do think, as others have said, that Trump's experience with Venezuela was influential in making him think that all it would take would be the assassination of the Supreme Leader and the Iranian regime would crumble and he would be able to install a much friendlier government, as he was indeed able to do in Venezuela, despite the fact that we do have evidence that people close to the president were trying to make clear that that was quite unlikely to happen. It seems that instead he listened to Prime Minister Netanyahu, who has advocated for the U.S. to fight a war against Iran since the 90s. So the fact that Trump was the first president to finally move forward with that, I think, does say a lot about the influence of Netanyahu inside this White House and Netanyahu's ability to play to Trump's ego in terms of, again, it was not hard to anticipate what was going to happen, in particular the closure of the Strait of Hormuz, and yet here we are.
0: And there seemed to be some sort of baseline misunderstanding about Iran and Iran's capacities. You know, the idea that they would roll over seemed to be part of it, and I don't know where anyone would get that notion.
1: Certainly. I mean, I in terms of the misconceptions, it is sometimes fairly maddening, because on the one hand, right, you have this underlying assumption that it's going to be easy to overthrow the Iranian government, and then you hear people like Pete Hegseth saying things like, we've totally destroyed their entire weapons system. You know, they have no more air force. They've got all their missiles and bombs. And then in this most recent exchange of fire, the idea that these were defensive strikes, which is ridiculous because Iran cannot actually strike the United States. And if it can strike U.S. service members in the region, that does beg the question of, well, then why do we have so many U.S. service members in the region? What purpose are they really serving? I think another crucial misperception about Iran is you've heard the media talk so often about Iran's nuclear program. Iran does not have a nuclear weapon. Iran is a signatory to the Non-Proliferation Treaty, and as a result, it does have the legal right to enrich uranium for civilian purposes. It has done that. Obviously, after this most recent round of fighting, it does have certainly a heightened incentive to perhaps try to make a break for a nuclear weapon to try to protect it against future aggression. And in contrast, you don't hear at all about Israel's numerous nuclear weapons. This is partly a result of the fact that the official policy of the U.S. government is not to acknowledge Israel's nuclear weapons program, because that would then trigger sanctions against Israel for illegally engaging in nuclear proliferation as a result of collaboration with France and later apartheid South Africa. So you have an American population that has heard so frequently about an Iranian nuclear weapon, even when no such weapon exists, and has heard almost nothing about the fact that Israel is actually the only state with nuclear weapons in the Middle East.
0: It's the U.S. exceptionalism and Israeli exceptionalism that calls out. It's implicit in a lot of the conversation, media conversation, political conversation, that some countries should have nuclear weapons and other countries, oh my gosh, if they develop them, that we have to obliterate them if they're even trying to develop them. And I don't think that's often interrogated in the coverage, that somehow the U.S. has rights and abilities and capacities and should have that other countries just shouldn't have, you know, and that those can be grounds for war. I think if we talk more about that, the conversation would change.
1: Certainly. And as you said, this is just baked into the underlying assumption around, you know, this is something that I saw repeatedly at the State Department working on human rights, although the part of the State Department where I work doesn't really exist anymore. It has been very drastically restructured and reduced. But when I was there, it

0: was very evident that there are certain countries that the U.S. government already is opposed to, sees as antagonistic, whether it's Iran. At the time I was there, it was under Assad, Syria, obviously countries like Cuba, Russia, China, that abuses of human rights that these governments certainly engage in are, they receive significant attention and drive policy, including sanctions.
1: Right.
0: Whereas human rights abuses by Israel, by Saudi Arabia, by the UAE, by numerous other U.S. partners and allies, those do not get the same kind of attention, and we do not impose sanctions on those countries for their human rights abuses. So while I very much continue to believe in the importance of the recognition of human rights, the way the U.S. government has weaponized human rights, I think, is deeply counterproductive to the overarching project of trying to push for countries to actually base their policy on recognition and respect.
1: Can I ask you just talk a little about Lebanon? Because why, even in the sort of simplistic U.S. policy terms, why would the U.S. now be killing civilians in Lebanon? And now we're talking about Oman. I think people, even people who got behind war on Iran, are now going to be mystified by why now we're attacking Lebanon and threatening Oman. What's going on there that we should understand?
0: Lebanon is such a tragic example. It's not getting the same kind of attention. I think in many ways, Israel's conduct in Gaza, as well as the West Bank, has normalized this sort of targeting of civilians, civilian infrastructure, going after, sort of hunting down survivors of earlier strikes, double attack strikes against humanitarian workers. I mean, it's totally horrifying the way Israel is acting with such impunity in Lebanon. In terms of Trump's comment about Oman, I mean, this is also just part of his broader comments yesterday about the idea that the U.S. isn't going to sign any sort of deal with Iran unless these various Arab countries normalize relations with Israel. This was confusing on one hand because he also named several countries that already did normalize relations with Israel, countries like the UAE, for example, and then other countries like Saudi Arabia and Qatar that have made very clear that they have no interest in normalizing relations, although the Saudis do have quiet, under-the-table relations with Israel, that they are not interested in moving forward with normalization. And I think, at least when we're quoting from the New York Times, it sort of presented as like, well, what on earth would the Abraham Accords have to do with a U.S.-Iran deal?
1: Right.
0: And I think it just demonstrates that the Abraham Accords were always intended as a sort of anti-Iran coalition, tying Israel and the Arab Gulf states closer together as a broader region, uniting them against Iran, which was always going to be a recipe for more aggression, more violence, and completely ignored the fact that from the perspective of many of the Arab states, as well as Turkey, view Israel as posing as much of a threat, potentially, as Iran does, just given Israel's behavior, and not only Lebanon, but bombing Qatar last fall was truly, I think, a wake-up call for the Gulf states, who are very concerned about the fact that Israel seems to operate with such total impunity, and there doesn't seem to be likely any shift in that policy coming down the line, even if after the Israeli elections they do end up with someone other than Netanyahu as the prime minister.
1: Right. The war, for reasons we're talking about, this war is widely unpopular, at least in the U.S. and I'm sure elsewhere. And I think that's probably connected to a growing interrogation, if you will, of the U.S.-Israel relationship, you know, the idea that we're just in with Israel, right or wrong. That concept is also losing favor right now. And I think folks are asking more questions, maybe, than they were even in the Gulf War or in the Iraq War. I think folks have more questions, and that's affecting people's support for this illegal and undeclared war on Iran. Am I wrong about that?
0: Absolutely.
1: Yeah.
0: Mm-hmm. Oh, absolutely. I mean, you think about statements from someone like Joe Kent, who in his resignation, tried to sort of appeal to Trump's ego by blaming this disastrous war on Israel. But, I mean, in many ways, he's not wrong. Mm-hmm. And you just in general, I think you have, in particular, folks on the right who are asking, how can we have a so-called America First foreign policy when it seems like what we actually have is an Israel First foreign policy? One thing I want to highlight is we've heard interesting statements from people like Prime Minister Netanyahu saying things like, it's time to end U.S. aid to Israel. You saw an op-ed in the Wall Street Journal saying the same thing, and it initially seemed confusing. And what they're actually trying to do there is, because we're coming up on the end of this 10-year memorandum of understanding, 10 years will be up in 2028, and they're looking to renegotiate a new one. But what the Israel lobby is trying to do is to move that funding out of the State Department for military financing and security assistance, which is subject to oversight. There are legal attachments to that. It's subject to things like the Leahy laws, for example, which have never been applied to Israel, but theoretically should apply for gross violations of human rights by members of the military. And instead to move it to the Pentagon under the defense procurement process and sort of defense cooperation, where there would be much less oversight, much less visibility. And it would be essentially to shield it from what you acknowledge, the shift in U.S. public opinion and questioning why do we provide billions and billions of dollars every year to Israel when it seems like their interests are not necessarily aligned with ours. And so the desire from Netanyahu and the lobby is to move that money so that it's harder to oppose, it's harder to even see where it is, and to sort of bake it in for the long run into sort of these like military contracts that can be decades long,
1: right,
0: and would be very difficult to unwind.
1: Well, I'm a media critic, of course, and so I want to ask you about the way that the story is presented, the way that the reality is presented, and it is U.S. versus Iran. But the United States includes both me and the guy I saw online saying he'll pay anything at the pump as long as we free those poor girls in Iran. So I have to question any story that tells me about what the U.S. wants or what Iran wants. And I just wonder, how do we complicate people's understanding of Iran so that they don't imagine it as religious zealots who every day wake up and think about how they can harm Americans?
0: Yeah, I mean, I think a super important thing here is to think about U.S. sanctions policy. You think about the fact that for years, the U.S. has had these crippling sanctions on Iran. You think about the sanctions the U.S. had on Iraq throughout the 1990s that led to the deaths of millions of children. U.S. sanctions on Cuba that have now escalated to this horrifying blockade that has no fuel. You think about U.S. sanctions on Afghanistan now under the Taliban. And the fact that sanctions do not hurt the government that are in charge. They hurt the people. It actually often empowers the government because the government has the means and capacities to evade the sanctions and to consolidate whatever resources are available within itself. And the sanctions end up just starving and depriving the population. And I think there was this narrative in early January where you saw a collapse in the Iranian currency, you saw this massive popular uprising, and people said, look, you know, the sanctions are working. We finally, you know, brought the Iranian regime into its knees and it's going to be overthrown by these popular uprisings. And instead what we got was they're still executing people who were trying to organize those rallies, and it didn't work, basically. One other point on that is not only do sanctions harm the population and consolidate the control of the government, they also undermine U.S. interests in the long term because they incentivize countries to look for alternatives to get around sanctions and undermines the long-term global confidence in the U.S. dollar as the global reserve currency. And if the U.S. dollar were to lose that status, it would really make much more expensive for Americans here at home. It'd be higher domestic borrowing costs, increased import prices. So in general, things like sanctions do not achieve what they're intended to achieve. They hurt the people that the U.S. government tells us ostensibly they are trying to help, and they're bad for U.S. interests in the long run. So my hope going forward is that future administration would be much more cautious about using sanctions when often they really do not have anything like the intended effect.
1: Yeah, we often hear about sanctions as the peaceful alternative to war, when in fact they feel a lot like war on the people that are affected by them.
0: Exactly, exactly. You kill someone by starving them or preventing access to medicine just more slowly than you would kill them by dropping a bomb.
1: Exactly. Well, a lot of folks in the U.S. seem to be very concerned about our position on the world stage. And that seems to be, you know, the idea that we're the ones who get to tell everyone else what to do. It's bizarre, frankly, just at the level of language. But I want to refer you to something you wrote, which is that leaders around the world appear to be struggling to respond to an American administration that is no longer constrained by pretending to care about human lives, the law, or the cost of its hubris. In other words, if the idea is to make the United States seem big and strong and in charge of everything, it is not working. It's not working.
0: Exactly. I think in the long run, this war, as well as Trump's tariff policies, as well as his various comments, like what he said about blowing up Oman, the earlier debacle about wanting to take Greenland, annexing Canada, just all of this, I think, is rightfully making the rest of the world second guess their reliance on the United States, sort of the centrality of the U.S. to the international global system, in particular because of the ways that not only the Trump administration, but also the Biden administration were willing to completely ignore both international law and U.S. law, largely to protect Israel, but in other ways as well. I mean, you think about the strikes on unarmed fishermen in the Caribbean, just murdering people with drone strikes. The moral authority that the United States has claimed to embody for so much of our history, I think it was already clear to much of the rest of the world that that was a fiction. And I think increasingly a lot of Americans are waking up to the ways that the United States does not behave in the way that we as Americans were told to believe that our country, this was the values that we were supposed to be standing up for, and that many Americans do believe it. And so moving forward, I think we are likely to see other countries that are trying to limit their exposure to the United States, trying to reduce their economic reliance, trying to diversify their security relationships. I think probably in the long run that is for the best, given the history of what the U.S. has done with our unchecked power. But it is going to be difficult. It's going to be more difficult for Americans who have been accustomed to this position of privilege. And I worry that it's going to be violent and chaotic, as opposed to sort of a smooth transition. So it's not a rosy prospect for the future.
1: No, I appreciate it. I appreciate it. And I will just say finally, not to make it personal, but to the extent that it's relevant, and you've referenced this, you were a foreign affairs officer at the State Department in the Bureau of Democracy, Human Rights, and Labor's Office of Near Eastern Affairs. But you made a choice and you chose to leave in March 2024 in opposition to the Biden administration. And I appreciate your stretching it out. It's not just about Trump. The Biden administration's support for Israel's war on Gaza. I don't think people are used to seeing morals outside of movies, and I'm saying that seriously. People need to keep their jobs. They're used to just accepting a lot because they need the paycheck, So I think it's meaningful, deeply meaningful, when someone says, as my mother used to say, I may have to work, I don't have to work here, to protest something. And I just, any thoughts on that and to listeners who are kind of wondering where to stand at the moment?
0: Yeah, thank you. I would do it again in a heartbeat. When I resigned this was at the time when the uncommitted movement was gaining steam, whereby they were signaling in the primaries that they wouldn't necessarily vote for Biden if he didn't shift his policy of this unconditional support for Israel genocide in Gaza. And so I was hoping to add to that momentum. And ultimately, obviously, we didn't see the Biden administration or even Harris as a candidate say that she would do anything differently. I think that this right now, if people are intending to vote for a Democrat in the next election, I think making very clear how significant the need for a new U.S. foreign policy, a new approach to the Middle East, one that is not guided by Israel's interests, but is guided by U.S. interests, is critical. One very particular thing that people could do is regarding that effort to sort of shield the U.S. tax dollars going to Israel from public opposition. The National Defense Authorization Act just was dropped. And Section 224 is a section dedicated to trying to sort of move that money from where it ostensibly has legal oversight from the State Department, moving it into the Pentagon. So if people can call a representative and ask them to block or to strip Section 224 from the NDAA, the National Defense Authorization Act. That is a very concrete action that is doable and would be a very significant way to not allow the Israel lobby to have Americans continue to fund Israel's aggression and murder of innocent people in Gaza and around the region, and to make clear that as a country, we do not want our tax dollars funding that.
1: I'm going to end on that note, and thank you very much. We've been speaking with Anel Schielein. She's research fellow for the Middle East at the Quincy Institute for Responsible Statecraft. Thank you so much, Anel Schielein, for speaking with us this week on Counterspin.
0: Thank you for having me.
1: And that's it for Counterspin for this week. 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Also the place to show much needed support for this show if you are able and so inclined. The show is engineered by Alex Noyes. I'm Janine Jackson. 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

0: KNVC 95.1 FM, Carson City. It's Jamie with your BAC Arts and Culture info. Thank you. Thank you. Thank you, Carson City, for all of your support and the wonderful 50-year Golden Jubilee celebration. What a party. Please follow our Facebook page as the thank yous and announcements continue to get posted. Levitt Amp Carson City 2026 lineup is rolling out too. Your summer Saturdays are locked in at the BAC. And some of your favorites that you asked for are returning to the festival stage. 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Something new is Poetry Open Mic in the Exhibition Hall every second Tuesday with the Spoken Views Collective. And another Loud as Folk live concert is on the calendar with Buffalo Nickels and Dirty Laundry. Ooh, it's the blues, baby. Wild Horse Children's Theater opens Madagascar Junior. C5 and Silver State Storytellers dive into the world of sci-fi with screenings and the Moon Rocks short film competition. And improv continues every Thursday in the Maisie Black Box Theater with the Proscenium Players. 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
1: And that was Counterspin. Coming up next, it's going to be Making Contact, another presentation of the Pacifica Radio Network. That means it's about 8:30 here on a Monday at KNVC 95.1 FM. It also means that it's about 8:30 out there in Carson City as well. And listening to KNVC is a great way to start your day. 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
5: Welcome to Making Contact. I'm your guest host this week, Jessica Partnow. And this week, we are bringing you a conversation with the brilliant author and internet yeller, Ijeoma Oluo. She's going to be talking about her essay, If You Decide to Stay, You Need to Make a Choice.
6: If it's going to cost me no matter what, you know, I might as well go down swinging. And that's kind of the thing I have to remind myself. My work doesn't make me unsafe. White supremacy makes me unsafe. And just like it made Trayvon Martin unsafe, just like it killed him for simply walking down the street. And so remembering that I didn't get into this work because I was safe and I risked my safety. I got into this work because I wasn't safe. And, you know, I'm fighting for our lives. I don't know what other choice I have. I don't know how to not do this.
5: Ijeoma Oluo is a New York Times bestselling author. She wrote So You Want to Talk About Race. She also wrote Mediocre, The Dangerous Legacy of White Male America. And her most recent book is called Be a Revolution, How Everyday People Are Fighting Oppression and Changing the World, and How You Can Too. She has also written for The New York Times, The Washington Post, The Guardian, Esquire, Elle. She's been on The Daily Show, NPR, the BBC. Basically, she is one of the most important thinkers writing about race and justice today. This conversation with Ijeoma Oluo comes to us from the podcast In the Meanwhile. It is a podcast that I work on when I'm not here at Making Contact. So I'm maybe a little bit biased towards it, but I think it's a wonderful show. It is funny and it's inviting and it's informative. They get incredible guests like Ijeoma Oluo. The hosts are Marcus Harrison Green, who is a journalist, founder of the South Seattle Emerald, as well as Hinton Publishing here in Seattle, and Nora Kenworthy, who is a public health scholar and professor. She's a professor here at University of Washington, Bothell, and also wrote an incredible book about crowdfunding and healthcare. Both Marcus and Nora are published authors, and they're also just great conversation partners. They're super fun to work with as a producer, and I was really excited that they were open to sharing this conversation with you all. So with that, I will let Marcus, Nora, and Ijeoma take it from here.
7: Ijeoma, thank you again just for being here today with us to discuss your exquisite essay. I want to say you opened this essay by saying you didn't choose this work and that it began with the murder of Trayvon Martin and the feeling that you would go crazy, quote unquote, if you didn't speak. Looking back more than a decade later, what did that moment unlock in you that hadn't existed before?
6: I think, you know, what it highlighted for me was first and foremost the limits of liberal empathy and kind of created that crisis point of, you know, people in Seattle have the right things to say often and recognizing, oh, you literally never thought you were going to have to deal with this in your life. Like white Seattle in particular, non-Black Seattle in particular, realizing in that moment, in such a different reaction of how real this was to me, how much genuine, justified fear and outrage and anger and hurt this brought to me for my family, for all the Black people I love. And then watching the stark difference in how it impacted other people and the refusal of people to talk about it in a real concrete way, it really helped me understand. You know, at first it really confused me. And then I talk about, like, you know, I didn't want to go crazy. I'm not lying. I remember calling people and saying, like, am I crazy? Like, I'm surrounded by people who are just going about their day. Like, this doesn't matter. Like, it's a, you know, sad television show they watched and not something real, you know. And that was, you know, when I first started writing, it was really about trying desperately to get people to understand why we needed to engage with this. And it was really local. Like, I remember writing and thinking, you know, I had people in mind, you know, I had names in mind, people in my life that I really like wanted to understand this. And that's kind of where that came from, was what if I tried this? What if I tried this? What if I tried this? And it was just kind of this desperation. You know, I remember at the time as well, you know, my brother Ahmefle was on tour and had already like been in a physical altercation on tour, had already been handcuffed on tour. And I remember feeling deeply afraid for them and just not understanding why people couldn't get that, why it mattered. There was such a dismissal of the real genuine fear and outrage that people felt for their own people. You know, it was acceptable to be sad for Trayvon. It was acceptable to be mad about what happened to this child, but it was viewed unacceptable to then say, we need to talk about how this could be me, this could be my children, this could be my siblings, you know. That was deemed unacceptable because then that brought in the reality that, you know, there were people in our community who would do that sort of harm. And so that's kind of where it all started for me.
8: Thank you. And of course, your writing has had such a tremendous impact on the conversations that so many of us have had about race and racism in the United States. My understanding is that a lot of that work has also come with very distinct threats and harassment and violence. Doing this work as a Black woman in particular exposes you to a very particular kind of hate, I think. How have you come to measure the cost of speaking out and writing and continuing to write for survival oftentimes when the personal risk is so real?
6: I think, you know, what I've had to learn over the years is that if you're a Black woman in the United States and you take up any space, there's a cost. And it doesn't matter what you're taking that space for, you know, you could absolutely be carrying water for white supremacy. And there's still going to be a real cost, not only to your like soul, but you will be made to pay for taking any space in this country. And part of how that shows in response to my work is it's almost never about my actual work. You know, when we were swatted in 2019, it was really interesting to look at the website that was, you know, basically enticing people to swat us, because they were pulling quotes and putting them on this website because it didn't matter. None of the people doing this had any idea what my work was, cared what my work was. You know, I've been harassed over the most seemingly innocuous things. I've been threatened over, you know, very innocuous things in my life. And it's just about taking up space. So if that's the risk, what you take up space for, you know, I think that matters to me, at least. You know, if it's going to cost me no matter what, you know, I might as well go down swinging. And that's kind of the thing I have to remind myself. And there are times where I am incredibly afraid. You know, my partner, Gabriel, reminds me regularly, it's not my work that does this. It's the response, right? My work doesn't make me unsafe. White supremacy makes me unsafe. And just like it made Trayvon Martin unsafe, just like it killed him for simply walking down the street. And so remembering that I didn't get into this work because I was safe and I risked my safety. I got into this work because I wasn't safe. And, you know, I'm fighting for our lives. I don't know what other choice I have. I don't know how to not do this.
7: One of the things you write about or touch on in the essay is that many activists, it's something that many activists don't say publicly, but certainly feel. And that's that sometimes the deepest wounds come not from opponents, but from people inside the movement. You know, when we bring our worst selves home to each other. So why do you think movements that are fighting injustice can still produce such a painful internal conflict at times?
6: I would say that's the case more often than not for people. When I talk to people who leave, it's the number one reason why they leave the work, why they stop doing it. Because there is a special kind of pain. We know, you know, that we're not safe out in the world, but feeling also then unsafe in community who knows how to hurt you uniquely, is another layer onto it that can really become untenable. And I think there's so many reasons around why. One is, I've said before, we're traumatized people doing traumatizing work in traumatized community in a system that refuses to acknowledge our trauma. And we are collectively very under-resourced. You know, I had to search for well over a year to find a Black therapist. You know, it's, And the privilege of being able to afford that is, you know, another layer on top of that. And so, you know, we're coming into these spaces that are activating us even further. And we are under-resourced. We do not have time to build a lot of tools, or we think we don't have time to build a lot of tools around this. And then we live in a carceral society. And the ways in which a carceral society impacts the way in which we deal with conflict, we often don't investigate. It's easy to be externally focused in activism work, even in abolitionist activism work, and to ignore all of the ways in which carceral training has really been, you know, inserted into our lives. And when we think about the way in which even in our communities, we define parenting, we define, you know, getting in an argument with your loved ones. So much carceral messaging goes along with that. And so it's no wonder that, you know, when we're stressed and we're running off instinct, that instinct is going to go towards more carceral thinking. And then there's other layers, right? There are mental health challenges that can make it very hard. There is a lack of analysis that often makes it into our activist groups. We have people who are very activated by something, but perhaps don't have the deep theory that can help them really apply these ideas and terms into how we operate. And then we have, of course, like COINTELPRO, we have very active efforts to exacerbate these sort of conflicts. And it makes it very tough, you know, to go through these things. We don't have strong histories, I would say, especially in places like Seattle, where there have been the purposeful discouragement of multi-generational movement work. We don't have a long history of learning the real cost of not knowing how to work through conflict, not knowing, you know, how to make agreements on how we treat each other and care about each other. And so instead, what ends up happening is generation after generation gets pushed out, and then we start from scratch over and over again. And that is really tough. It's not only does it take an immense personal toll on individual movement workers, but it is a devastating toll on the movement itself and what we're able to accomplish.
8: Yeah. One of the things that you write about in the article is you quote Saul Williams saying that not everyone wants to be alive in a time of revolution. And you write a bit about your acceptance and your journey to embracing what it means to live in one anyways. Can you talk to us a little bit about that?
6: Yeah. This is my year of consent, honestly. Self-consent, which is a thing we don't talk about a lot. I'm a caregiver. Part of it's probably by nature. A lot of it is conditioned, very gendered, eldest daughter conditioning. And for the longest time, my life was defined by what I had to do, including my work, and by who needs me. And never was the thought that I get to choose a thing that I considered. And I think for many of us doing work like that, it's not a thought we have. And this is when, you know, when I decided to stay and fight, that was a choice I had to make. And realizing I was making a choice brought consent into this. But I'm also practicing it in everything I do, whether it's saying yes to an engagement. I'm not saying yes because, oh, I think this would be good for my career and I have to. I may take that into consideration, but at the end of the day, I have to say to myself, do you consent to this? Am I honestly, with full knowledge, coming in and saying, I choose to do this? And it could be because of pressure, but it's still a choice I'm making. And the shift that makes in how you do things and how you care for yourself around these things is really, really huge. You have to choose this work. Waiting for it to choose you is probably one of the worst outcomes. Choosing it means you get to decide how you move through it. Choosing it means that you choose why you're doing it instead of having to do it. You know, choosing it is a commitment and a relationship to the work that is equitable instead of, you know, an imbalanced power dynamic. I'm in relationship with the work because I chose the work just like I choose my partner, just like, you know, all of these other things. I'm interacting with the work. I'm in conversation with the work. And I think it's so important that we recognize that when you choose how you move through the world, when you choose the work that you do, you get to negotiate with it. You get to ask more of it. You know, you get to decide how it's defined. And that's a huge difference in a world that tries to define so much about us. It tries to tell us we have to do things in this particular way. And it makes it work that you can do for the rest of your life. Because as what you need changes, you have the ability to change how you do the work.
9: 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Okay, now back to the show.
5: This week, we're sharing an excerpt of an interview with Ijeoma Oluo from In the Meanwhile.
7: You talk about choosing that work and choosing it again and again. When you talk about revolution, you know, in the essay, yes, but also in your work, you talk about it, at least how I pick it up is that it's a way of living, you know, and not just in moments of crisis, but in the ordinary rhythms of life. And so I want to ask you, what does that look like just as sort of a culture of revolution in your everyday life? You know, whether you're at the dinner table, whether, you know, you're conversing with somebody, you're spending money. What does that look like practically to you?
6: You know, I believe in so many different types of revolution. I believe in the big revolution too, right? I believe in like the everything toppling to the ground. I'm just honestly, I think the work I'm doing is I'm trying to come through revolution the easier way, you know, where you're doing the day-to-day work instead of coming to this point of crisis that can cost a lot. But I believe in both. I'll be there for both. I would rather though, you know, I would rather be here now, because even if it does come to the big revolution, the work we do now every day will serve that, and it will serve to protect people. And so recognizing that when we're talking about liberation, I think a lot of people don't spend enough time with what's on the other side because we're afraid, because we don't know, because it feels so deeply unknown what would be on the other side of revolution that we refuse to actually project ourselves into there. But the way in which you get a better idea of what's on the other side of revolution is by building it now. And we can't build that on a national level right now. We build it in our families, in our work relationships, in our communities, in our movement spaces. And that means that every choice we make and how we relate to each other and care for each other and ourselves is either in service of revolution or works against it. There's no neutrality, right? Neutrality works against it. And that's a beautiful thing. Like, it can seem tough, but honestly, to me, it's amazing to know that every day I have countless opportunities to be in service of revolution. And that everything I do in service of revolution helps protect my people and helps us get a better idea of what the other side looks like, you know? So for me, where I have the most power, where I can get closer to it, is often in my relationships. It's not just in my writing and in my work, but it is how I parent, you know? It is how I deal with conflict with my partner. It's how I, as a business owner, deal with the people I work with. You know, it's how I treat people when they're upset with me or seeking to harm me. All of these things are in service of revolution if you want it to be. And that just means really envisioning what you want this to be on the other side and building that now. And so for me as an abolitionist, that is a very clear like set of principles that helps me kind of experiment within my relationships to see what works and what doesn't.
8: Mm. Yeah, I often say that our abolition principles are most tested in the family and parenting realm. I remember when my daughter was 3 and learned to tell me it was her body, her choice at nap time every day. I wish I'd had you around to give me advice then. I want to lean a little bit more into this place of faith and talk about the end of the essay where you really write about the particular joy that can arise in choosing to stay and choosing to continue investing in these relationships, even in painful times. We really like joy on this podcast, even though it's hard to come by these days. And so can you articulate a little bit for us what kinds of joy you found in this work and in kind of choosing to double down on it that people outside of movements might not necessarily understand?
6: Yeah. You know, when I decided to stay, I had to decide how to design my presence in movement spaces so that I could. And I didn't decide to be a martyr. You know, I didn't decide I'm going to suffer through it. That's not the choice I made. I had to figure out how to be able to stay. Part of the fight is figuring out how to make it work for you. And so for me, a lot of that was deciding to be my whole self. Knowing that I could be as careful as I could think of and still be hurt, it was kind of freeing in a way. Because then it, you know, the alternative is you could also just be yourself. And, you know, at least you didn't hurt yourself in the process. And that meant for me really insisting on getting to know some of the people I was in movement spaces with better and letting them know me better. One, it actually is a safety issue, right? getting to really know people instead of just taking them at their word, getting to learn through experiences with them, through understanding more of their lives. And I'm not saying you have to do that with everyone in a space. That would be overwhelming. You can build coalition actually without, you know, friendly relationship. Absolutely. But the people you're doing the day-to-day work with, knowing them, whether you decide to become friends or not, like is actually really important. And letting them know you is really important. This, we're fighting for our communities, and you do have to be in community. And so in doing that, it meant that for me, it was no longer acceptable to only see people at protests. It was no longer acceptable to only see people at actions or in strategy meetings. You know, if we were going to fight for our lives, we're also going to be able to celebrate our lives. And so I started showing up at people's open mics, you know, I started showing up, you know, and like, you know, birthdays and all these other things that normally I would have said, you know, I don't have time for or energy for. Instead, I started viewing it as a huge part of the work. And what came through that is a built-in reminder of what we're fighting for, not just what we're fighting against. That's a really dark, bleak place to live in. What you're fighting for is the hope and the light and the joy and the love. And so building that, nurturing that, maintaining that has become a huge part of my work. And so I'm lucky. Not lucky. Blessed. I'm really blessed in that I have these relationships that do feel deeply safe, not because they will never have conflict, but because I can be really open in what I need. And I think the people that I'm in relationship with in this work feel the same about me, and that we have made some agreements, you know, in how we're going to work through things and talk through things. And we have a shared vision of the future we're fighting for. We have a shared joy that we're fighting to protect. And in that, it also means that as someone who is very neurodivergent and someone who does need a lot of alone time and downtime from social things, I'm also able to protect that in the work. So I'm able to say things like, I can't do all of these things and I will be gone for a while. Or you know, they know now to say, oh, you showed up tonight. I know not to expect you tomorrow. You know, I know that you're going to need that break, and it isn't a thing and it isn't a big deal. And knowing, you know, that that you're cared for in that way and seen in that way, and that people understand that you taking that day where you don't show up is part of what allows you to show up fully the next time you're there is a huge, huge part of like feeling seen and cared for, and I'm not overextending myself. And community, the community I've built because they understand me and I've let them know me, they are invested in that as well. And it also, you know, creates space for other people to bring their needs in. And so, you know, I have community and friendship. You know, I became a grandmother last year, and my oldest had a baby. And I would say at least 3/4 of the people that showed up for the baby shower were movement people, you know, and watching all these people come with gifts, you know, and my son was like, who are these people? Because, you know, he's an adult. He doesn't live with me. He's just like, but he was so, they're so glad. They were like, oh my gosh, you know, we got all these lovely gifts, like surrounded in love, all these people, you know, calling themselves auntie and uncle, you know, to this baby, you know, because that is part of the work and part of the community we've built. And I just felt so, you know, it was so lovely to see my children surrounded in this love, because these people love me and I love them, and see my grandchild surrounded in this love, you know. And it's just kind of, you know, like my brother has a show. There's going to be a whole, you know, row of keffiyehs out there in the audience of people that, you know, I've been doing movement work with that, you know, want to support family. I love going to things, you know, and watching what other people are doing. And I love, you know, going on walks with some of the people that, you know, I've been planning actions with and, you know, marching with. And, you know, it's nice to sometimes just go on a casual walk where someone isn't on a blowhorn, you know, yelling slogans at you. And it feels really lovely, like to have that kind of community. and to not feel like you're going to suddenly be shocked. You know, it's a community built deeply on shared morals and ethics and a vision for the future. And that does make it safer. And because we are close, because we actually care about each other, no one is sacrificed to the work. You know, we don't make a decision that anyone's disposable. We don't make a decision that it's okay for any of us to burn out. We all check on each other and care for each other. And it just feels nice to have that kind of feeling of family. It's the first time I've honestly experienced it in my life.
7: Yeah, well, we just want to say thank you for being so generous with your time today. Also, I know, like me, you are an atheist, but I kept saying amen. I don't know how many times in this conversation. The Substack is behind the book. Mm-hmm. Ijoma, thank you so much for joining us today.
6: 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It was lovely to talk with you.
8: 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Thank you.
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10: The Public News Service Doe Newscast, June the 1st, 2026. I'm Mike Clifford. The governor of New Jersey and U.S. Homeland Security officials confirmed Sunday that family visitation at the Delaney Hall Immigration Detention Center is being restored to at least part of the facility. That after a week during which heated demonstrations at the site were met with aggressive policing tactics. The Guardian notes, visitation had been canceled after detained immigrants began carrying out an ongoing hunger and labor strike inside the detention center, which prompted protests outside the facility in support of those striking. Meantime, polls show a majority of Americans are not comfortable with current immigration enforcement. Still, congressional Republicans want to provide an extra $70 billion for such operations, with proposed reforms in doubt. And that worries union voices in California.
11: The GOP resists calls for requiring ICE and Border Patrol agents to go without masks, wear identification and body cameras, and obtain a judicial warrant before entering private property. James Early works at Coalinga State Hospital and is a steward with SEIU Local 1000. He recently rallied against the bill in Washington, D.C., calling last summer's ICE raids.
12: And to see a federal agency running around in masks, that's not a police force that I want. That's not an America I want. That's not freedom to me. That's oppression.
11: The D.C. rally also protested massive Medicaid cuts in a Republican-sponsored tax and policy law from last summer. The Trump administration put some savings toward immigration enforcement, saying it's necessary to uphold the rule of law. I'm Suzanne Potter.
10: And the U.S. Census Bureau is drawing criticism ahead of its 2030 count, as a nonpartisan group warns it could repeat a major mistake in how it counts incarcerated people. The issue is known as prison gerrymandering, and North Carolina has not yet passed a statewide law to address the problem.
13: Mike Wessler with Prison Policy Initiative says the Census Bureau counts incarcerated people in the wrong place. It considers them residents of a prison or jail rather than their home communities. He adds that this creates a problem every 10 years when states use census data to draw new congressional, legislative, and city or county commission maps.
14: It artificially inflates the population of prisons and jails and artificially decreases the population of communities where incarcerated people come from. And those communities tend to be poorer and communities of color.
13: He points out they are not seeing any evidence that the Census Bureau is taking any steps to address this problem further. He notes that this practice distorts political power and political representation in favor of communities that contain prisons. Danielle Smith reporting.
10: Wessler says counting incarcerated people in their home communities won't change how federal dollars flow. He notes that while people are urged every decade to fill out the form to bring money back home, funding formulas are far more complicated. This is Public News Service.
15: 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We've got a high of 83 in Carson City. It's sunny all day with lows tonight in the mid-40s. First up, Local government is considering trimming Board of Supervisors meetings, which sounds a little like they discovered the skip intro button. Officials will debate election record retention, animal shelter operations, zoning updates, and hazard mitigation. The next council meeting is dropping this Thursday at 8:30 a.m. in the Robert Crowell Boardroom of the Community Center at 851 East William Street. Details are at Carson Now. Health officials report whooping cough cases are climbing locally, especially in schools, while sexually transmitted infection concerns among younger residents remain high. Carson City Health and Human Services will present their first quarter director's report at the Board of Supervisors meeting on Thursday. An Amber Alert was issued for a 5-year-old Carson City girl, sending the entire region into a panic. Her name is Amaya Meathoff and was last seen in the area of 2021 Lone Mountain No. 15. She was taken by suspect Christopher Meathoff, 41, who was white, 6 feet tall, and 170 pounds. He is driving a 2020 Jeep Grand Cherokee with Oregon license plate number 576QNU. You can see his picture at carsonnow.org. Contact the Carson City Sheriff's Office if you have information. Election season continues to roll across Nevada. Early voting is wrapping up this week. You can drop off your ballot at the county clerk's office and at the community center. Over at the Record Courier, the Douglas County School District is considering consolidating Jacks Valley Elementary with Pinyon Hills Elementary. Meanwhile, Caesars at the Lake may be sold in a jaw-dropping $17.6 billion cash deal, proving once again that in Nevada, even casinos occasionally get treated like Pokemon.

structure, culvert maintenance, and future mitigation after years of nasty flooding control projects, flooding in places like Ruinstroth and the Pine Knot area. The problem: residents saw the proposed fees and responded with fervor on Facebook. Officials kept revising the plan in real time. At one point, the county proposed capping single-family residential fees at $22.30 per month after backlash hit Category 5 on the Facebook hurricane scale. Sometimes you have to put the Monopoly board away before someone turns the table. The county has hit the pause button on the ordinance and will form a community task force instead. Find more details, subject to change, at therecordcourier.com. For your feel-good story today, as I've mentioned before, but the Levitt Amp Carson City Music Series brings free, family-friendly outdoor concerts to the Brewery Arts Center. The music series begins June 20th. That's your Nevada Capital News Roundup. Thank you for tuning in to KNVC 95.1 FM. 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

He leadeth me beside the still waters. He restoreth my soul. He leadeth me in the path of righteousness for his name's sake.

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1: My Uncle Theo and I rode down the same dusty reservation road on the same reservation truck, being chased by the same old reservation dogs for as long as I can remember, going to the old cornfields. It was in the spring and all the Indians and the neighboring Mexican farmers were getting ready for planting. Many of them were burning last year's dead crops and cleaning the fields for the plowing. And the never-ending Puebla River raged on, dark brown. Cottonwood trees were swept flowing down through the Pueblo. It was a beautiful, beautiful spring runoff. And brown trout munched fresh, wintry worms. Uncle Theo had been in Vietnam in 1971. He was gone one spring morning and was back home in the winter, with an honorable discharge and a leg missing, and he always felt useless. You are wondering where I've gone. I've become a soldier in greens and grays, holding a gun, another for the slaughter. Wherever I go, you are with me. Your kisses are in my blood. Whatever I do, you do with me. Your kisses are in my blood. Uncle Theo told me that the enemy looked like us, and that he didn't get hurt by them, but by his sergeant, who they

Because still, white boys hated the black boys. The Italians hated the Jews. Chicanos hated the Chinese boys, and down the line it went. And the Indians hated them all, because all of them came from another country and killed his people. And they were doing the same yet in another country. And the memories of hate remain. You are wondering where I've gone. I've become a soldier in greens and grays, holding a gun, another for the slaughter. Wherever I go, you are with me. Your kisses are in my blood. Whatever I do, you do with me. Your kisses are forever in my blood. Please don't forget our love songs. They only become stronger.

Years have gone. Years have gone by, but the field burnings and raging spring runoffs still remind him of Vietnam. He sat quietly in the truck as I drove past the granary and across the American Steel Bridge. He just stared at the fading, dusty, grayish fence lines to the cornfields. Theo turned the radio on, opened the truck door, adjusted his artificial leg, and stared down the watery fields as they reflected the Indian sunset. Fry-bread dogs lined the bark, and the pictures in his mind begin. The movie begins in his mind. As I channel water from seas of sweet blue corn patches to white corn patches, to pumpkin and beans and chili, and in rows they will all stand like soldiers that face the unknown. In rows they will all stand like soldiers that are facing the unknown. As they wait so peacefully for the unknown, as they die and burn again and again, and we birth them all. You are wondering where I've gone. I have become a soldier in greens and grays holding a gun, another for the slaughter. Wherever I go, you are with me. Your kisses are in my blood. Whatever I do, you do with me. Your kisses will be forever in my blood.

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0: 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It's Jamie with your BAC Arts and Culture Info. 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Levitt Amp Carson City 2026 lineup is rolling out too. Your summer Saturdays are locked in at the BAC. And some of your favorites that you asked for are returning to the festival stage. 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Something new is poetry open mic in the exhibition hall every second Tuesday with the Spoken Views Collective. And another Loud as Folk live concert is on the calendar with Buffalo Nickels and Dirty Laundry. Ooh, it's the blues, baby. Wild Horse Children's Theater opens Madagascar Junior. C5 and Silver State Storytellers dive into the world of sci-fi with screenings and the Moon Rocks short film competition. And improv continues every Thursday in the Maisie Black Box Theater with the Proscenium Players. 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
4: 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My name is Steve Scrovan, along with my co-host, David Feldman. 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
4: After doing their best to turn Gaza into rubble over the past 2 years, Israel has turned its attention to southern Lebanon. Our first guest, Layla Yunus, is an independent journalist based in Beirut. Ms. Yunus is going to give us an on-the-ground report about what exactly is going on in Lebanon, while most American media is focused on the U.S. and Israel's war on Iran. That's the first part of the show. In the second half of the show, since October 7, 2023, Israel has refused to allow journalists into Gaza, and they've killed more than 200 Palestinian journalists. Basic journalistic ethics aside, Israel seems dead set on waging a war on the free press. So why has the American press been so kind to Israel in their coverage of their genocide in Gaza? Mainstream journalism has, in most cases, refused to even acknowledge the genocide as a genocide. They've stuck to AIPAC-approved talking points, used passive language to deflect blame when the IDF commits atrocities, and relied on Israeli-friendly propaganda to minimize the suffering Palestinians. This is the case made by Robin Anderson, professor emerita of media studies at Fordham University, in her new book, The Complicit Lens, U.S. Media Coverage of the Genocide in Gaza. As always, somewhere in the middle, we'll check in with our intrepid corporate crime reporter, Russell Mokhiber. But first, what's happening in Lebanon? David?
8: Layla Yunus is a Beirut-based journalist. She is an editor at The Public Source and a frequent contributor to Drop Site News. She joins us today from Beirut. Welcome to the Ralph Nader Radio Hour, Layla Yunus.
9: Thanks for having me.
7: Welcome, Layla. These are very difficult times for Lebanon, and we want to introduce what's going on there to our listeners. We haven't paid enough attention. Lebanon has been a declared ally of the U.S. All kinds of presidents have said Lebanon is our ally. but they're allowing Lebanon to be destroyed at a Gaza level in southern Lebanon by the Israeli military genocidal juggernaut, which is supposedly under a ceasefire, but has always violated all these ceasefires far, far more than the oppositional resistance by Hezbollah. But let me start with this to educate our listeners. Between 1982, when Israel invaded Lebanon, and 2000, Israel controlled South Lebanon. So they've been a long-time occupier. Now, this is not just a matter of border security. Israel has had its eyes on the Litani River and more recently on the natural gas off the Lebanese coast, which they share with the Israeli coast. So we sense here that Israel wants to annex southern Lebanon, maybe 10 kilometers or more, so that at least they can control the water of the Litani River. So now they are destroying completely one village after another, blowing up everything, schools, mosques, homes, fleeing people with whatever belongings they have into the northern part of southern Lebanon and living in tents. There's already 1 million people displaced out of, 5 million people in Lebanon or so. And Donald Trump is not exercising any control whatsoever on Netanyahu in this respect. Could you describe what is happening even in just the last few days in terms of the bombings, the drones, the death, the destruction, and what Hezbollah's strategy is, if they have any, along with the declared determination of Israel to not only control parts of Syria, we're talking about an imperial regional empire developing here, but southern Lebanon. Can you give us the scene?
9: Yes. So what we've seen in the past several days is really

0: could say, in southern Lebanon. It's looked like invading and bulldozing homes, tearing up roads, destroying, booby trapping, and detonating entire villages and cultural sites. It's looked like targeting of medical personnel, killing at this point over 100 since March 2nd. This is in addition to the 130 or so who were killed in the last round of fighting in 2024. In addition to that, the targeting and killing of journalists who are reporting near the border. I think it's important to note there's practically no one left in the border region. Having a press vest on and a microphone and a camera is basically like having a target on your back at this point. And so, in the past several days, and this is also what we saw last month when Iran and the US agreed to hold negotiations, we've basically seen an escalation in airstrikes across the south. I just, before this interview, read the devastating news that the incredible Beaufort Castle, which is one of my favorite places in Lebanon, is a cultural treasure of this world, really, and this region, was bombed today. And so this escalation comes as the US and Iran come closer to a conclusion of their negotiations and the possibility of reaching a deal. And I'll remind you that last time, even when they agreed to open negotiations during this temporary ceasefire, Iran said that Lebanon would be part of negotiations, and Israel's response was to bomb Beirut so intensely in the middle of the day, killing over 350 people across Lebanon, hitting over 100 locations in 10 minutes in a day that Lebanese have begun to refer to as Black Wednesday. That was April 8th. So, yeah, I think it's pretty fair to say that right now we're kind of just seeing an escalation in bombardment as this deal comes close to a conclusion. And it's not exactly clear at the very moment what will come of this, whether the Americans will allow Netanyahu to escalate this campaign. They've already escalated it past the quote unquote yellow line. Remember, in Gaza, there's also a yellow line. The more than 50% of the strip has been annexed by the Israelis. And now there's also a yellow line 10 kilometers into southern Lebanon. So, they're now bombing the city of Sur again here, and they've invaded very deep into southern Lebanon. Whether or not they escalate this campaign to Beirut again is a kind of an open question. Everyone here is sort of holding their breath and waiting to see whether that happens or not.
1: Well, the savagery is more specific. You write that they don't let the Red Cross reach victims of their violence. The Israelis block the Red Cross ambulances. If they're not blown up, they're blocked. And they also target medics and rescuers. In fact, they just did it, what is called a three-pat. They bombed a civilian area, then the rescuers came, they bombed them, then the rescuers came, they bombed them. So these are levels of savagery that are comparable for those in Gaza. So I want to ask you, where is the Lebanese American community here?
0: One thing that we have heard from the Lebanese American community is the community of Dearborn, Michigan, has pledged to rebuild the village of Bint Jbeil in the south. And that's pretty much the only thing that I've heard. Now, I think what you're bringing up highlights, an important point about the Lebanese community writ large, not even just in America. It's an incredibly divided population that doesn't have a shared history. We're all Lebanese, but only a portion of the population actually experienced Israeli occupation, right? Those who are from the southern region. And then even more specifically, individuals who are from Shia villages, right, which Hezbollah is a Shia force, experienced a sort of concentration of that violence over the past several decades. And this is all part of a kind of divide and conquer tactic, which we've seen really play out in this war. I think it's important to give you a couple examples of that. So, for example, the Israelis have displaced people, displaced civilians on the Ramlat al-Bayda beach in Beirut, in hotels, in Hazmiye, a majority Christian area, sending a very clear signal that wherever displaced people go, they will be targeted. Therefore, host communities are not safe. And additionally, the U.S. ambassador to Lebanon has made clear that Christian communities in the south will be protected, whereas other ones will not. Now, we also know for sure that that's not even true. The Israelis have blown up homes inside of Debel on the southern border. And so, and also has killed Christian Lebanese civilians in the south. But this kind of divisive language is part of an effort to divide the Lebanese people and to kind of distract them, I think, from who's really carrying out this aggression. Obviously, the Lebanese have very

0: differing opinions on Hezbollah as a group, right? Hezbollah has an autonomous military arm. Hezbollah also is a party and enjoys political support as a part of the government. This arrangement, of course, went into effect because when the Lebanese Civil War ended, Hezbollah kind of was allowed to keep its weapons because it was fighting the Israeli occupation in the south. So while the rest of the country was rebuilding, trying to kind of push into the future, build a nation, the south was occupied. And it was a brutal occupation that involved scores of civilian deaths and the burning of villages and culminating in the Anna massacre, where civilians sheltering in a building were shelled and killed. Dozens of them, right? So, you have these two different histories that have played out in Lebanon, which have divided the population. And so, while Southerners, many of them will kind of they'll direct, obviously, their resentment towards the entity that is bombing them and killing them, many other Lebanese, they'll put their energy into loathing this force, seeing it as the kind of marker of their instability, the force that is kind of leading to a successive waves of crisis in the country. And I do think that that is a result of this kind of fractured history. And of course, the civil war is, it's not taught in Lebanese schools. And so when you have these differing narratives of what makes a nation, it often leads to this type of fragmentation. And I think that's what we're seeing here.
1: Now, in some of your interviews, you mentioned two things I wasn't quite aware of. One, that the Israeli military is building a, quote, what you call a new border wall on the Lebanese side of the boundary, and this started in November 2025. And the other point you made was the UN peacekeepers who've been there for decades are going to be leaving by the end of this year. The UN unanimously want them out because the Israelis are exposing them to injury, harm, and restricted peacekeeping activities. Could you elaborate those two points? I wasn't aware of a wall. And
0: Yes.
1: what's going to happen when the UN peacekeepers from a whole variety of countries in the world leave at the end of December?
0: Yes, it's important to think of March 2nd, I think, as an escalation and not an outbreak of war, because really the war has been ongoing since the quote unquote ceasefire went into effect in November 2024. So remember, Hezbollah intervenes on October 8th, 2023. It opens what it calls a solidarity front with Gaza, what it describes as an effort to curb the aggression on the Strip and try to enervate the Israeli military's resources and capacity so that it cannot commit a genocide in Gaza. Obviously, that is not successful. In the fall of 2024, even though Hezbollah was really keeping its strikes kind of within a certain playbook, they were striking Israeli military infrastructure in a limited belt of land. The Israelis escalate dramatically with the pager attack, which I'm sure you're aware of. Thousands of members of Hezbollah, many of them are in civilian divisions, doctors, for example, are set alight in their workplaces in the street and grocery stores. It's a massive attack. And that leads to this 66 days of escalated fighting and then a ceasefire agreement between Lebanon and Israel. What follows that agreement is 15 months of one-sided offensive. So I was frequently traveling to the south during that period. This is the period when the so-called wall that I mentioned in my reporting begins to come up. But it's not that just that wall to draw your attention to. I think most Southerners would tell you that the wall was the least of their problems. Southerners were effectively under occupation during those 15 months. The Israelis had occupied five elevated positions on these hills overlooking the south, from which they unleashed drones to stalk shepherds as they herded their sheep and farmers. These drones would drop sound bombs or directly strike and kill farmers and shepherds who tried to access their land. So there was basically an occupation via drone. Of course, there were also daily assassinations of Hezbollah members while they were in their cars. If you were in the car next to them, just your luck. Many civilians were killed in these attacks. Some call it a low-grade war. I don't particularly like that terminology because it was terror. It was a war, but it was a one-sided war. And that is when there were reports of a wall going up near the village of Ait Hashaav. The Lebanese government issued complaints to international authorities about this wall. as well as the other daily violations of the ceasefire agreement. UNIFIL, the UN force that you mentioned, that's been stationed in southern Lebanon for decades, counted over 10,000 violations by the Israelis during that ceasefire period, including nightly incursions. A few months before all of this blew up, there was a horrible event in the village of Blida on the southern border where the Israelis invaded in the middle of the night. They made it all the way into the Baladiyeh, which in English, I believe, would be like town hall. There was a displaced man sleeping in that building because his home had been bulldozed by the Israelis during the war. And so he didn't have anywhere to sleep. He was sleeping in this building. They come in the middle of the night. They spray the place with bullets. They kill him. And this was a wake-up call to the Lebanese government. After that, they did the unprecedented, which was they basically tried to redeploy troops along the southern border. This entire time, that southern border had been basically defenseless. The Lebanese army hadn't really deployed there. Troops begin to deploy along that border. They are attacked by the Israelis near the village of Khiem while attempting to deploy. So this is all leading up to the kind of escalation fighting of March 2nd. South Lebanon's already once again occupied, once again dealing with these daily violations. And UNIFIL is unable to curb the violence. But what they do is several very, very important things. And this is why there's going to be such a great loss if they leave. So first of all, they're an international witness to these daily violations by the Israeli military. So they're recording them. They have a spokesperson. They're kind of seen as this impartial international body whose job is to do this documentation. So that is, I think, can't be underestimated when we come to thinking about holding Israel accountable in an international court of law, or even just having an archival record of these violations, right? For the historical record, that is something that they have been doing. And then secondarily, Israel has gotten into the habit of abducting Lebanese from the border region. And what UNIFIL has been able to do, not always, in many cases they haven't, but in some cases they've been able to facilitate the return of those Lebanese that Israel has, for whatever reason, deemed not a threat or whatever. Additionally, I should say, they are sometimes a body that accompanies aid convoys that travel into the south, particularly to deliver aid to Christian villages. Again, those are the only villages that have not been, you know, ethnically cleansed along the border. And so they, finally, I'll add, are a major, or used to be a major employer along the southern border, especially in the town of Naoura. They employ hundreds and hundreds of people in an economically marginal region, right? So the U.S. and Israel in the U.N. pushed for the end of the UNIFIL mission in southern Lebanon. It is supposed to wrap by the end of the year. The Lebanese government has said that it hopes to put together almost like a force of its own, has been speaking to different countries about whether or not they'd be willing to leave some troops behind. There's no clear name for what of this force or when it would come into effect. But this is the reality right now on the ground, is that we are looking at a very severe occupation of southern Lebanon right now and the end of the international body responsible for documenting those exact type of violations. So basically, southern Lebanon under occupation will be kind of plunging into the dark, so to speak.
1: Well, you describe also it's a kind of 24-hour drone surveillance warfare. The drones have become very innovative in what they can do, come very close to homes. They identify a constant noise of terror above people in Beirut and other cities in Lebanon. And you also note that the Israelis make no bones about making comparisons with what they've done to Gaza. There are statements by high Israeli officials saying they're going to do to southern Lebanon, to Gaza. But they want more than just destroy villages. They want the Litani water and the natural gas. Can you say a few words about that?
0: Yes. Yeah, so the Litani River has been a kind of long time aspiration of Israel, and they've made many claims to the Litani and statements about the Litani and wanting to take water to the Litani, not just during this most recent escalation in fighting, but it's been ongoing during the occupation and in the many years before that. These aspirations are nothing new. And as for the natural gas, those are untapped natural gas reserves that are off the coast of southern Lebanon, that it's not entirely clear how much natural gas is there, but experts believe there to be quite a reservoir. And so the Israelis and Hezbollah actually did negotiate a maritime agreement several years before October 7th, and they were able to reach some sort of agreement as to demarcate those waters. Obviously, that agreement has been breached and violated and is effectively nullified throughout this new round of fighting during that ceasefire period leading up to this escalation that I was telling you about. They were invading those waters regularly and even kidnapped several fishermen. And so I think it's pretty fair to say that they're interested in obtaining more land, more resources. And this is just kind of like part of that same playbook, in the same way that they have made quite a show of what they would like to do with Gaza's pristine and beautiful beach, transforming it into resorts and kind of lucrative real estate ventures. I think we can read the same for southern Lebanon. And Trump even said at one point before this escalation during the ceasefire period that southern Lebanon would be transformed into what he called an economic zone without providing any specifics about what that would mean. Effectively, another word for ethnically cleansing an area and then turning it into some type of opportunity for capital. And so I think that that's all kind of part of the scene here. In addition to, as well, different ventures that Israeli tourism groups have done into southern Lebanon, the last war literally taking Israeli tourists into occupied land, which is against international law. And so I think this is all kind of part of that same playbook.
1: Let's talk about what Israel doesn't bomb in Lebanon. There's the American University of Beirut. There's the Lebanese American University. They have many contacts in high circles here in the U.S., New York, and elsewhere. And there's the U.S. Embassy. So tell us briefly, where is the U.S. ambassador to Lebanon? We hear nothing from the ambassador about almost bombing of an American ally going around in Beirut, around the embassy. Tell us a little bit about the AUB, LAU, and the AWOL nature of the U.S. ambassador here.
0: Well, he's not exactly AWOL. He's just very clearly on one side. And then that's the American-Israeli side. You know, he even had a pretty famous quote several weeks back where he says Michel Issa, speaking in Arabic on Lebanese TV, he says, "What's so bad about talking to Netanyahu? What is Netanyahu? Is he like some kind of boogeyman?" And it's a really an egregious thing to say when your people are being mass killed by the policies of this individual who, yes, you know, for them, if you are burning my family alive, I would probably consider you a kind of boogeyman. So the U.S. Embassy in Lebanon is the second largest in the world. It has direct, enjoys direct access to the sea. It basically required the purchasing of an entire mountain north of Beirut. And there's been an entire investigation that has been published. And many experts have commented and kind of believe this to be more than an embassy, almost like a military base from which the U.S. and Israel can spy on Lebanese. It's mysterious. I mean, it's hard. There isn't a ton of evidence for what's actually happening in the embassy, but the size of this embassy, where it has access, raises a lot of questions, and the kind of murkier nature of how it came about and came up and the very long planning of it raised a lot of questions. AUB and LAU, these universities that you mentioned, I mean, they enjoy American patronage and will always therefore be protected from the Israeli bombing, and also have a history of locking their gates or keeping, you know, raising security a lot. Every time there's any sort of war that breaks out, they're not going to be friendly to displaced people. They're not going to be a resource or a refuge. And that is, you know, a result of their kind of American patronage networks. Yes.
1: And explain what Netanyahu did to Hezbollah, killing all its leaders in one big bomb, 2,000-pound bomb, and the war crime, according to former Secretary of Defense Leon Panetta, on the pager booby traps.
0: The pager attack was, I think it's fair to say, one of the darker days of Lebanese history. I think regardless of people's feelings about Hezbollah, the fact that you are setting men alight literally in the streets in cities all across the country, killing children, maiming children, the mark of the pager attack was that these pagers that Hezbollah members were carrying exploded in their faces and blinded them. So you have thousands of blinded people, people missing fingers. And again, some of these are relatives of Hezbollah members. It was a massive event that overwhelmed hospitals across the country. And it also kind of marked the beginning of that 66 days of escalated fighting. And really, I think, showed how deeply infiltrated Hezbollah was in an intelligence capacity. You know, this was quite a feat by the Israeli Mossad. And so after that, of course, Hezbollah is severely weakened in those 66 days of escalated fighting, which, you know, do see the death of many, the killing of many high-level commanders. And many of them were killed in really ferocious bombing campaigns on civilian areas. And then what were called bunker buster bombs is the word for them. So they're these bombs that plunge into the earth and then they plunge even deeper. So that's kind of their second force. And then they explode beneath the ground. And what they do is they create really unbelievable sensation. I mean, the entire city rocking and quaking with explosives. And then sending up the mark of the death of former Hezbollah Secretary General Hassan Nasrallah was this pink-tinged mushroom cloud over the southern suburbs of Dahiya, the neighborhood of Har al-Tahrik, where his underground bunker was. So these are all really traumatic events. I don't think I have to explain it. I mean, for the city to be, you know, rocking in bombardment, that particular strike took out an entire block of Dahiya, where hundreds of people once lived, obviously killing many civilians. And these assassinations, of course, are not announced. They're just kind of the bombs raining from the sky with no prior warning. So, you know, really dramatic civilian casualties and just like attacks on civilian areas is what we basically saw in both the pager attack and the subsequent attacks. So I think, you know, I think it's also probably interesting for listeners to realize, you know, because of the nature of these attacks, both the pagers and the subsequent assassinations of the leaders, people really thought the Hezbollah was done for, especially those 15 months in which Israel is attacking every single day, killing more and more Hezbollah fighters, occupying the south, no Hezbollah in sight, quote unquote, right? I think a lot of people really didn't believe that they had any military capacity left, which is why when they intervened on March 2nd, a day into the U.S.-Israeli assault on Iran, and people were very surprised and then were even more surprised when they actually were able to exact damage, able to repel certain Israeli advances. Now they have these new FPV drones, which are one of the reasons why the Israelis are so angry and kind of escalating at the moment, because they've been unable to stop these drones from infiltrating into Israel. And so that's sort of the long and short of it.
1: Thank you very much, Leila Younis, for your work, and try to keep informing the American people and the Lebanese American community here of their responsibilities to help what they have been told over the years is an ally, Lebanon, in the Middle East, instead of abandoning it to another Gaza-type annihilation of Netanyahu.
0: Thank you so much for having me, Ralph. I really enjoyed talking to you all.
2: We've been speaking with Leila Younis. We will link to her work at RalphNaderRadioHour.com. We're going to take a short break. When we come back, we're going to speak to Media Studies Professor Robin Anderson about how the mainstream media is complicit in the genocide in Gaza. But first, let's check in with our corporate crime reporter, Russell Mokyber.
3: From the National Press Building in Washington, D.C., this is your Corporate Crime Reporter Morning Minute for Friday, May 29, 2026. I'm Russell Mokyber. Waymo has suspended robo-taxi service on freeways in San Francisco, Los Angeles, Phoenix, and Miami as it works to improve performance in construction zones. That's according to a report from TechCrunch. Waymo said it's in the process of integrating recent technical learnings into our software and expect to resume these routes soon. Waymo robo-taxis are still operating on surface streets in those cities. The decision to pull robo-taxis off of freeways follows Waymo's decision to pause operations in Atlanta and San Antonio, Texas, to address problems with flooding in those cities. For the Corporate Crime Reporter, I'm Russell Mokyber.
2: Thank you, Russell. Welcome back to the Ralph Nader Radio Hour. I'm Steve Scroven, along with David Feldman, Hannah, and Ralph. How is the U.S. media complicit in the genocide in Gaza? David?
4: Robin Anderson is professor emerita of media studies at Fordham University and an award-winning author of a dozen single and co-authored books. She serves as a Project Censored judge and contributes to the annual State of the Free Press. She's on the board of directors of Fairness and Accuracy in Reporting, also known as FAIR, where she also writes regularly and is an Izzy Award judge for the Park Center for Independent Media. Her latest book is The Complicit Lens, U.S. Media Coverage of Israel's Genocide in Gaza. Welcome to the Ralph Nader Radio Hour, Robin Anderson.
5: Thanks so much. It's great to be here with you.
1: Yeah, welcome indeed, Robin. Listeners to our show will not be surprised by the theme of your book, because we engage in unofficial journalism. We have a newspaper that comes out four times a year on Congress called Capitol Hill Citizen. So they have a familiarity with how the mainstream newspapers, TV, radio, including NPR and PBS, have been handling this massive mass murder genocide in Gaza and the related areas subjected to Israeli bombardment outside of Gaza. Tell us about the use of the passive voice, which is really a repudiation of journalistic integrity at the first level.
5: That's so true, Ralph. In journalism school, we're taught to say who, what, and where, right? Give you the basics. Who did what? When did they do it? Where did they do it? You know, and then maybe if you get in, they'll say a little bit of why they did it, right? But it's just a very good example and a pervasive example of how the establishment journalism in the United States abandoned their principles and abandoned standard ways in which they bring the news and information to a democratic public. And in a sense, their coverage was, we did see it, quote unquote, balanced mostly by the younger generation who looks at the news media on their handheld devices, and they're getting a lot from social media and the internet. So what we had are two very, very different frameworks for understanding and the interpretation of what was going on. And I'll talk more about that. But the passive voice was very prominent. And as it turned out, of course, the New York Times and the CNN editorial boards were restricting what their journalists could say and what they could not say. And so they were instructed not to identify Israel. So in my book, I look at the directives of the New York Times and the CNN, and then I compare it to media coverage. And I found that, in fact, these were the ways in which the media was presenting the genocide in Gaza. And keep in mind right away that by October 25th, 5,000 Palestinians had been killed. So it was obvious right from the start that it was a genocide. But in terms of the Israeli directives, CNN was putting their copy through their Jerusalem bureau, and it had, and the IDF was looking at it. The New York Times was simply going along with Israeli talking points. So we did find that. And the real telling part, I'll tell you one more example, the real telling part was when finally, when they did say that Israel dropped the bomb, it was only when Israel had admitted or put their propaganda to the next level, which was to claim that they had killed a Hamas commander or a fighter or somebody involved in Hamas. And we found that also in the BBC. So those were direct things that came from Israel. And abandoning their journalistic mission, the U.S. media was basically following the dictates of a foreign government.
1: Well, let's go through the enormity of this failure by the mainstream press. So what would you like to describe from the many meticulous details in your book that you think our listeners should know about? We'll give you quite a bit of time to respond here. And what are the journalism schools doing, the so-called monitors of the media?
5: Yeah, well, you know, it's hard to think of one international rule of war that Israel has not violated. The rules of war were developed after the latter half of the 20th century to prevent these types of genocides, which is not just killing people, not just mass murder. It's killing an entire group of people, their identity, their place of living, their land, their ability to survive any bit of infrastructure. Sacrosanct among the Geneva Conventions, and in fact, the Geneva Conventions were first thought of by the aid workers and the doctors and nurses who went into the field of battle after major world wars and cared for the soldiers who were kind of left dying in the field. So even combatants, you were not supposed to harm anyone that was trying to help combatants. And that's the role of the international rules of war. The way Israel got away with it with U.S. media is that U.S. media had to be doing an active cover-up, as you point out, of the weaponry, the power of 2,000-pound bombs that were never designed in tightly, densely populated civilian populations. You know, they take all of the air out of the radius. And we saw a lot of bodies in pieces from the brave Palestinian journalists who were on the ground documenting. You're talking about the record. We have the biggest pool of documentation of any genocide in history, and yet it's the most contended because Israel and the U.S. media have successfully blurred the lines. For example, called, well, when they went into Al-Shifa Hospital, it was because Hamas was in there. And this was in November 2023. And supposedly there was a videotapes where there was an underground, you know, lair headquarters. Some people called it like a Hamas Pentagon that went down three floors. It was sanitary and well-built. You could see the fighters walking around. And that's what they actually sold to the press. And that's what they told their viewers and listeners who were getting the details of this kind of brutality. But it had to be done. It was always inevitable. Babies, patients, doctors, they had to be destroyed because Hamas was in the hospital. As a matter of fact, in terms of international law, even if Hamas is in a mosque or any place or in a synagogue, the belligerent attacker is obligated to not harm the patients, the doctors, the nurses, or anybody. They, under international law, must protect the innocent. So they had no right to go in and destroy the hospital, kidnap the doctors, especially what they did the second time when they went into Al-Shifa in the spring of 2024.
1: Talk about the unprecedented killing of journalists in Gaza that the mainstream press didn't rise to the defense of the way they should have. And then talk about killing hundreds of UN relief workers. To wonder that the UN didn't suspend Israel from membership for that.
5: Right. Well, you know, their form of censorship was basically murder. They knew that as the genocide wore on and Israel controlled the narrative for a very long time, and then it started to collapse as over time, we saw on the internet, you saw on our handheld devices, the documentation of what was happening. And then in the starvation in the spring of 2024, that's when they first started it and weaponized it to kill Palestinians in Gaza. And journalists were on the ground. And I remember following Ismail Al-Gould, who was really such a wonderful journalist, and he documented so much. And when Israel claimed that the starving Palestinians who had rushed the aid trucks and they were killed by trampling each other and it was lawlessness. As a matter of fact, Palestinians never did that. And we had Ismail Al-Gould on the ground explaining exactly what happened, how the Israelis divided the people and how they shot directly at hungry Palestinians. He went to the hospital and he said, these people who died in the flower incident and the flower massacre were not trampled or stomped on by each other. They have bullets in them. They have Israeli bullets in them. And so in a totally propaganda environment, Ralph, what we have to have is no noise, no opposition, no alternative information. And Israel really was trying to achieve a total propaganda environment. It wasn't just enough that they had establishment, you know, in legacy media and directing. And those media were allowing outside influences to direct their editorial decisions. That wasn't quite enough. They had to actually, as you point out, no reporting, very little reporting on any opposition, excluding Palestinian analysts, Palestinian intellectuals and writers from their frames, and only talking about the military And of course, what then have consistently done forever is all you do is you label somebody a terrorist, never mind that it's a journalist, not a terrorist, just like Ismail and all the other journalists they started directly targeting in their cars later. And they finally killed Ismail after, I think, 10 months. And he was called the voice of Gaza. A very beloved journalist, had massive online following, and they just called him a terrorist. They called Hamza al-Dubu a terrorist. And yes, well, as you point out, before that, they were killing their families and targeting their houses.
1: Well, it's hard to really cover the range of genocidal mass murder, even in your book, which is titled The Complicit Lens, U.S. Media Coverage of Israel's Genocide in Gaza by Robin Anderson. You fortify your positions by quoting the very reliable Israeli newspaper Haaretz and reports by Channel 12 in Israel exposing the cover-ups. And you say on page 302 of your book, quote, "Unlike the New York Times, Haaretz did not mince words and ran another critical piece headlined, quote, 'It's a killing field. IDF soldiers ordered to shoot deliberately at unarmed Gazans waiting for humanitarian aid.'" Quote, "A soldier confirmed that aid seekers were, quote, treated like a hostile force. The IDF was using live fire of all kinds, from heavy machine guns, grenade launchers, mortars, without a single instance of return fire. There's no enemies. There's no weapons," end quote. Right. So that's just one example. Now, they hated UNRWA, which since 1948 was providing food, healthcare, education for Palestinian refugees inside and outside of Gaza in the West Bank. So they systematically started blowing up UNRWA installations, accusing UNRWA workers of terrorism and killing hundreds of UNRWA relief workers. There wasn't much coverage of this in the Times and Journal.
5: No, there wasn't. Whenever they did write about Israel killing of civilians, it was always wrapped up with Israeli talking points that had nothing to do with Israel's brutality against Palestinians. And this was started right in the beginning, Ralph, in October 7th. When all of the previous history, and we're not even talking 10 years, 5 years ago, Israel was committing war crimes in Gaza. They were making the civilians pay for anything that Hamas did. So that's collective punishment. Their fire and their bombs and their missiles over lobbing into Gaza were way disproportionate violence. They took down 4 apartment buildings in 2021 that housed AP and Al Jazeera. So right from the start, Israel has a right to defend itself, supposedly, you know, according to the narrative, which allowed them to get away with anything they absolutely wanted. And the New York Times, and as you point out, the quote you do on page 302 was during the Gaza Humanitarian Foundation. And we have this incredible whistleblower, Andrew Aguilar, who went over thinking it was a humanitarian mission. And he has talked about, in the most brutal way, hungry Palestinians were rounded up and then they were fired upon. And in Haaretz, the soldier said, "These people were not combatants. They were, as you point out, not firing at us in any way. And this was a slaughter." And right about then is when the New York Times and the media moved from lots of coverage to very little coverage. It was getting harder and harder for them to even find the logistic strategies, the lexicon of justification to even represent it. So
1: you make the point, Rob, in your book that for years, the New York Times correspondents in Israel had children who were in the Israeli army. They had a lot of conflicts of interest in terms of what their relatives did over there in Israel, which was not disclosed to the American readers of the New York Times. One quote by Gideon Levy, the great columnist for Haaretz, I think frames part of this discussion very well. He said, quote, "There is no Israeli-Palestinian conflict. There is a brutal Israeli occupation that must come to its end. I know what I say because I covered it for 40 years, end quote. And he has the exposés in the books and articles over the decades to prove what a brave, truth-seeking journalist he really is. So let's go to what the Israeli lobby is doing to American democracy. Describe what you wrote about Colombia. And the amazing thing here, we're going to get to the weaponization of the word anti-Semitism, which is the basic omnipresence of U.S. academics mistreating pro-Palestinian protesters and speakers on campus, is that Professor David...
5: Mayers? Yeah, I think it's Mayer.
1: He's arguably the leading civil rights scholar, former chief counsel on civil rights to the American Civil Liberties Union, a professor at Georgetown, and now he's spending a year at Columbia. And he stated on Amy Goodman that he could not find one case of documented anti-Semitism at Columbia University during all this tumult. So describe what happened there.
5: At Columbia, Rashid Khalidi wrote the introduction to my book, as you know, Ralph, and he was the Edward Said chair at Columbia as a Palestinian American. And he had to resign after what the Trump administration and how Columbia handed over basically their curriculum and their academic freedom. And what he said was they have allowed outside monitors to come in and look at profs' syllabi and tell them what they can and cannot say. And what Rashid Khalidi noted was that he couldn't even teach Middle Eastern studies. He couldn't teach his course on the history of the Middle East because he wouldn't even be able to talk about the laws of 2018 or the way the Israeli government has gone more and more to the right and the way they pass laws that Palestinians cannot vote and don't have equal rights. And that's a system of occupation and apartheid. And he said anybody who actually talked about Israel in a way that simply tried to teach them the history of the country was off bounds, and you would be identified as an anti-Semite if you did that. Of course, what they've adopted is the idea that any criticism of Israel is a criticism of the Jewish religion or Jews worldwide. And what that has done, in my opinion, is increase anti-Semitism, because the assumption is any Jew who, even if they're anti-genocide, if they can't speak out and everyone is asserting that all Jews are not critical of Israel, that's a very dangerous global position now that we know what the state of Israel does and how brutal they are. And certainly after the flotilla, that finally Europe gets mad when we see pictures of European and American citizens being brutalized and talked about being raped, when for so long, well, these were Palestinians, so we're not going to speak up for fear of being called anti-Semites. What's so fascinating and what's so also heroic, I'm very thankful to the journalists on the ground who documented this, but also people like the activists on the flotilla, they're so good in talking about how Israel, that the stories really shouldn't be about them. It should be about Gaza and what Israel is still doing in Gaza. And why do they even have to take aid into Gaza? Because now the U.S. press is not writing about it at all. But as you point out, people have to be dying every day. They're ill. They're traumatized. There's no food. There's no medical. And the U.S. simply chooses not to write about it. And as you were pointing out about Lebanon, all they have done is, in their writing about Lebanon, is set, call it a buffer zone. They're going in and they're wiping out village after village in Lebanon. They're calling it a buffer zone. And they're just substituting all the justification for Hezbollah, simply substituting Hezbollah for the word Hamas, just like they did in coverage of Gaza.
1: So, well, we've just had a program on Lebanon, yeah. Went into that detail. Steve?
2: Robin, can you just kind of give us a list of some of the lexicon? You talked about passive vocabulary, but words and phrases like banned words and reworked phrases that make the mainstream media more sympathetic to Israel.
5: Right. Well, right away, the New York Times journalists were not allowed to use. And the way I describe it is a whole lexicon that is able to express humanitarian principles and the rules of war. So things like refugee camps, occupation, apartheid, those kinds of things which Israel was guilty of even well before October 7th, and they had engaged in those, they couldn't talk about it. So, for example, one of the New York Times journalists who talked to The Intercept observed that by not being able to say occupation, it takes the core of the conflict out of the reporting. So that, and this, of course, was done deliberately so that journalists could do nothing but start with October 7th. And when you begin with a violent event on one side, and then you encapsulate all of this history in this narrow narrative, the only solution to the violence is Israel to bring in its forces and then retaliate belligerently. So Israeli violence was only ever defensive. It was retaliatory, and therefore it was justified. And they kept saying, well, we're targeting Hamas. We're targeting Hamas. And then they would lie and say, but we're really taking care of civilians. We're not killing civilians. And journalists wouldn't challenge those assertions.
1: Steve, the New York Times list of taboos included the word massacre and genocide. The Times reporters couldn't use the word massacre when the Israelis were slaughtering in large volumes Palestinian civilians. Schools, fleeing refugees, you name it.
5: They did use the word massacre 53 times to describe Palestinians, the civilians that were murdered by Palestinians on October 7th, but only once to describe a Palestinian person who was killed by Israel. But to say that October 7th was justified and to follow any reporting on the murder of Palestinians by the Israeli armed forces, the way they got out, all they would say is this is in retaliation for the 1,200 Israelis, mostly civilians, killed by Hamas on October 7th. What we know is we'll never know how many people Hamas killed on October 7th because the Israeli forces came in and many were lost in the crossfire. Apache helicopters were bombing the musical rave, which the Palestinians were attempting to take hostages back across that field to the border. And this story was never revealed by the American press, though, as you point out, Ralph, very well documented.
1: That was part of the taboo. The phrase Hannibal directive not a subject of many articles in the U.S. press. Explain what the Hannibal directive is.
5: It was an Israeli military term that directs the forces to kill any hostages so that they or just kill civilians or kill anybody, soldiers, so that they won't be taken hostage. Because in the past, Hamas was successful in getting some of their people released by negotiating with hostages. They don't want negotiating with hostages. So it's everything that was wrong with the coverage about the Israeli hostages, about the way that Netanyahu was supposed to be always only thinking about the hostages and he was going to get a ceasefire. But Netanyahu was never, and this is one of the big voids in the critique of understanding the Israeli narrative, is Netanyahu was never into a ceasefire and he never negotiated for a ceasefire. And Joe Biden knew he would never do a ceasefire. And so all of that was another way in which any massacre and what Israel was doing in the hospitals, killing the aid workers, in starving the Palestinians.
1: Well, the Hannibal directive, listeners, was a military doctrine that says, for example, if Hamas is holding hostage in Israel in a house, you blow up the whole house. That is to kill the Hamas hostage takers. You blow up the hostages.
5: Right.
1: And if Hamas is taking hostages in vehicles going back to Gaza on October 7th, you blow up the whole vehicle. And that was documented by Israeli families who lost their loved ones and was reported in the Israeli press, but not in the U.S. press.
5: Journalists were taken to Kibbutz Be'eri, and you can see evidence that Israel destroyed homes. These were fires and damage done to buildings that could never have been done by the weapons that Hamas carried. And yet, none of the international journalists, they did not tell international journalists that, and they never reported on that, even though Richard Sanders and many others have said the damage to these buildings could not have been done by Hamas. This was Israeli fire.
1: A lot of the truth was covered by Amy Goodman, Democracy Now! She devoted many programs to situations that the corporate press would not touch in this country. David?
4: We had Professor Rashid Khalidi on this show. He's the Columbia professor who had to cancel his lectures. One of a nemesis of his was Barry Weiss, who went to Columbia and didn't want him teaching there. Can you talk to us about Barry Weiss, who she is, and her relationship with David Ellison and the use of David Ellison's father's Oracle money to literally control CBS, CBS News, and now CNN?
5: Right. Well, they're a media mogul family now. And what we call this in media studies is that this is billionaire capture of a very important legacy media. CBS is so important in American history, broadcast journalism. You get a self-proclaimed fanatical Zionist like Barry Weiss to head up a news organization like CBS News. She's never, ever doesn't know anything about television news. She's never directed a network. She's never even produced a television news story. And she was put in place by the Ellison family with major ties to Israel over the years, both the father and the son, David, now. And so with billionaire capture, we have a huge and more centralization and huge conglomeration that is now being controlled literally by Zionists. And it's something that is very dangerous and has resulted in the dismantling of CBS News. And we've read a lot about the fights over 60 Minutes. And the latest thing that the journalist has said is that now we're going to have the appearance. It's going to look like CBS News, but it's not going to have any critical edge like 60 Minutes has had in the past. And it certainly isn't going to do any exposés or some of the good reporting that it's done in the past.
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5: Right.
1: We've been speaking with Robin Anderson, who has great experience in studying journalism over her distinguished career. 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Thank you very much, and good luck with communicating to the American public what they need to know.
5: Thank you, Ralph. Thanks for having me on.
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2: Hello, hello, hello, Carson City. Katie Marie here, which means it's a Monday afternoon, which means on KNVC it's time for some jazz.

Hello, Carson City. Katie Marie here. Yep, it's the 1st of June, and summer is officially here. It's actually officially been here scientifically for a little while, but June 1st is always my drop-dead date for getting the summer going, and what a week we have got for you. Weather-wise, that is, we've got sun, until Saturday where a little wind blows in and cools things off a little bit, but we've got a high of 81 today, which should happen around the 3 o'clock Pacific time hour. High of 83 tomorrow, 81 on Wednesday, high of 83 on Thursday, 83 on Friday, 75 with wind on Saturday, so those golfing rounds might be a little tough, and partly cloudy with a high of 66 on Sunday. So if you're going to do any major gardening, that might be the day to get out there and get it done. We've got jazz coming your way here on the Afternoon Jazz Alternative. I'm your host, Katie Marie, here every Monday afternoon. We're going to kick things off here, as always, with Glenn Miller behind us in the background. But I've got some J.J. Johnson coming your way to start the show, first hour anyway. And we're here till 4 p.m. Pacific time. So if you're here locally here in the Carson Valley, hey, howdy do to you. If you're listening somewhere in the world on the internet, we love you too, and thanks for being part of our community. So let's finish up here with Glenn Miller and the boys, as always. And like I said, a set called El Camino Real from J.J. Johnson is right around the corner.

All the trees all sweat of rhythm, and the children play the rhythm, and the birds flap their wings. All the breezes slow the rhythm, and the river flow the rhythm.

Well, thank you, Ella Fitzgerald, for describing our weather this week here in the Carson Valley. That was a song called Blue Skies. Before that, of course, Louis Armstrong with That Rhythm Man. I had some Dr. John with a set called Basin Street Blues. But of course, you guys are jazz people. You knew that. And we kicked off this hour, the start of our show, with J.J. Johnson, El Camino Real. You are listening to the Afternoon Jazz Alternative. I'm your host, Katie Marie, here every Monday afternoon on KNVC 95.1 FM, bringing you jazz until 4 p.m. Pacific time. All right, we're going to take some Mose Allison and Eddie Harris to the bottom of the hour.

0: This is Monica with the Awesome 80s. 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
2: Let's keep the jazz going here on KNBC because it's Monday afternoon. The sun is out. It is almost our high of the day, 81, and it's time to keep going with a set called Nutty. Here's some George Cables.

Oh, thank you very much, Charlie Bird, with a set called Moments Like This. And of course, we kicked it off with George Cables with Nutty. You're listening to the Afternoon Jazz Alternative. I'm your host, Katie Marie, bringing you jazz every Monday afternoon. Kind of whether you want it or not, it's coming your way. And if you're here listening, then I think it's because you're okay with it. We've got the Steve Houghton Group coming up with a set called I Must Be in a Good Mood. The sets I'm picking up, I'm liking the music, and the titles are pretty good too. Here's a set called Make Someone Happy. Yeah, we should all try and do that. Let's make everybody happy. Well, you can't make everybody happy all the time, but how about someone happy? That's doable. Give it a try.

Yes, indeed. Just one of those things. That was Stan Getz. Before that, Buddy Montgomery with My Ideal. And we had the Steve Houghton Group in there with Make Someone Happy. You're listening to the Afternoon Jazz Alternative. Hopefully we're bringing a little bit of joy into your life with some music here from KNBC 95.1 FM, your community radio station. We've got time for one more before the bottom of the hour. Here's Bob Montgomery. Pick things up a little bit, get a little snap in your step with a set called Solar.

0: Hey, all, this is Jimmy Jones, the not-so-humble host of the Pop Culture Kaboom Radio Show. This Sunday, June 7th, returning to the show is award-winning independent writer, director, head producer, and founder of Russin Productions, Russell Emanuel. He'll be here to talk about his upcoming seventh feature film, All for Tomorrow. That's right, Russell Emanuel talking about his seventh feature film on the 7th. Coincidence? I don't think so. And he won't be alone. He's bringing with him certified cult icon actress, producer, and one of the stars of All for Tomorrow, Kelly Maroney. Yes, the Kelly Maroney from Night of the Comet and Fast Times at Ridgemont High. We'll be talking with both of them about what the science fiction mystery All for Tomorrow is truly about, Kelly Maroney's role in All for Tomorrow, and what is next for two true Hollywood talents. Catch the Pop Culture Kaboom Radio Show Sunday, June 7th from 6 p.m. to 9 p.m. Pacific Time. 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
2: 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I'm your host, Katie Marie, bringing you jazz of all types here every Monday afternoon. Let's get it going here with some Duke Ellington and a set called Stompy Jones.

Bill Woods with his little big band, a set called Thaddeus before that. Buddy Rich and his big band would take the A-Team, and of course Eddie Condon was in there with his band, a set called That's a Plenty. Very famous tune. We've got time for one more before the bottom of the hour. Don't forget, this is a nice long one, so you've got plenty of warning here at the bottom of the hour. After the break, we all get up, we get moving around. I've got one that's going to get you swinging with some attitude. This is not a stomper. This is walking and talking and jumping and jiving with some swing in ya. So I hope you enjoy it. It's our Get Up and Move section. As always, halfway through the second hour, I get up and do it with you, so there's no reason not to. But make sure you get your energy on board. If you're having one of those mid-afternoon doldrums on a Monday afternoon, get your energy bar or your coffee or decaf if that's what works for you. And let's get ready. But first, we've got Gordon Goodwin's big fat band with a set called Get in Line. We're going to get in line because we're going to get up and move after the break.

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2: 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I'm your host, Katie Marie. Let's do it. Let's get up. Let's move. Let's sashay. Let's move with some attitude. Here's Pancho Sanchez.

All right, Pancho Sanchez, thanks for that. El Sabroson. We're going to slow it down here, give you a bit of a break on a hot day. And up next is Coleman Hawkins with One Sweet Letter From You.

one sweet letter from you. I love to read one sweet letter from you.

Dick Hyman with this variation on I Got Rhythm. We had some Count Basie in there with Hey Lordy Mama. McCoy Tyner Trio was in there with Flying High, and the set kicked off with Coleman Hawkins, One Sweet Letter From You. We're at the almost at the end of our second hour, so I've got time for one more. Here's a quirky little one called Buddhism. I hope you enjoy it. We'll catch you on the other side.

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1: We're going to kick off the third and final hour here of the Afternoon Jazz Alternative with a bossa nova. This is Ralph Moore with Ricardo Bossa Nova. I've got some Terrence Brewer following him, and then a really nice, long, wonderful set from Oscar Peterson. This is the Afternoon Jazz Alternative. I'm your host, Katie Marie, bringing it to you every Monday afternoon. I hope you enjoy what we got coming your way.

Terrence Brewer with Caravan. Before that, Ralph Moore with Ricardo Bossanova here on KNBC 95.1 FM. Nice long set coming your way from Oscar Peterson. I'm in the mood for love.

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Miles Davis with Joshua. We had some Dave Stryker in there with Sawdad and Art Taylor with Mr. A.T. 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I'm your host, Katie Marie, bringing you jazz every Monday afternoon until 4 p.m. Pacific time. We thank you, as always, for being part of our family as a listener. 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It's safe. It's secure. It helps us keep the lights on and the music going. We are 100% volunteer at this station. And as always, thanks for spending some time with me here at KNBC. I've got time for one more. This is a long set, nice long John Coltrane set. It's going to take us out for the day. This is an untitled original called 90314. We'll catch you next week. And as always, thanks for listening.

0: 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It's Jamie with your BAC Arts and Culture Info. Thank you, thank you, thank you, Carson City, for all of your support and the wonderful 50-year Golden Jubilee celebration. What a party. Please follow our Facebook page as the thank yous and announcements continue to get posted. Levitt Amp Carson City 2026 lineup is rolling out too. Your summer Saturdays are locked in at the BAC. And some of your favorites that you asked for are returning to the festival stage. Brought to you in part by the amazing people at Connection Central, who are presenting another free community event in the Grand Ballroom on April 16th. Something new is poetry open mic in the exhibition hall every second Tuesday with the Spoken Views Collective. And another Loud as Folk live concert is on the calendar with Buffalo Nickels and Dirty Laundry. Ooh, it's the blues, baby. Wild Horse Children's Theater opens Madagascar Junior. C5 and Silver State Storytellers dive into the world of sci-fi with screenings and the Moon Rocks short film competition. And improv continues every Thursday in the Maisie Black Box Theater with the Proscenium Players. 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
2: The first of these is to learn from China rather than to think of them as a rival that we must overwhelm. China found ways of producing win-win relations with more than 150 countries. Didn't rely on military expansion to achieve its global stature. And has often been said, it's a master of the long game of international relations.
3: That's Richard Falk, and this is Alternative Radio. I'm David Barsamian. This edition of AR features Richard Falk on learning from China. The geopolitical checkerboard has seen in recent years a major shift. China, once a poor and ravaged country, is now challenging the U.S. for supremacy, and Washington doesn't like it. The Pentagon is flexing its muscle. The U.S. military budget is over $1 trillion and climbing. It's triple what China spends. The Pentagon is planning for war. U.S. military bases surround China, yet Washington says that it's China that is a threat. The U.S. is used to getting its way, but China won't be easily bullied or pushed around. It has a global economic strategy. It is expanding its influence by investing in the global South, particularly in Africa and Latin America. It's taking the lead in sustainable energy, manufacturing 80% of the world's solar panels. While the U.S. is a military powerhouse, China is increasingly an economic one, and most likely will supplant the U.S. as the global hegemon in the coming decades. Our guest today is Richard Falk. He's Professor Emeritus of International Law at Princeton. He's the recipient of the UNESCO Peace Education Prize. He served as Special Rapporteur for the United Nations from 2008 to 2014 on the situation of human rights in the Palestinian territories. He's the author of numerous books, including The Great Terror War and Unlocking the Middle East. At 95, he continues to be active. In April, he spoke at a special event organized by the Nuclear Age Peace Foundation in Santa Barbara, California. And now, Richard Falk.
2: Thank you all for coming. We happen to be meeting at a time in world history and in the American experience that will long be remembered, I think, in the same way that the Cuban Missile Crisis is remembered. I had assumed we'd be meeting in the midst of a genocidal escalation of the Iran war, and that was something that could be a decisive experience in negativity, not only for Iran, but for the U.S. and for much of the world. But it also is a challenge to do more than protest, to manifest a spirit of resistance. It is a time when we should be talking seriously about invoking the 25th Amendment. If we really value our constitutional heritage and the promise of this country to remain silent at this time is to be complicit in a criminal process that is not only dangerous, but undermines our sense, our positive sense of national identity. We cannot let that happen. And I hope we will not let it happen. We know now from historical reckoning that, good scholarship, that we evaded an apocalyptic catastrophe in 1962 by what was described by the leading historian of the subject, Martin Sherwin, as stumbling into good luck. And whether that can happen again is something we should not be counting on. We need a system of governance nationally, regionally, and globally that isn't vulnerable to the sort of warmongering leadership that Israel and the United States have brought to the Middle East and to the world. It's a time of serious reckoning with who we are and what we will become. And it's

should be taken seriously, that a whole civilization, I'm quoting, a whole civilization will die tonight, never to be brought back again. I don't want that to happen. However, now that we have complete and total regime change, where different, smarter, and less radicalized minds prevail, maybe something revolutionarily wonderful can happen. That those few words are so filled with delusion and apocalyptic thinking as to justifiably scare us into what I described as the moment where the failure to invoke the 25th Amendment will be long remembered in the history of the country. The other quote I want to read was looking toward this abyss, which could be a nuclear abyss. Paul Krugman, a respected Nobel economist, a former colleague of mine at Princeton for a while, had this to say on his Substack: damned if I know what's going to happen. I mean, at some level, I think that the civilization that may be destroyed tonight is our own. I mean, are we civilized if we do this kind of thing? If America as a nation doesn't stand up against this, what are we? So God help us. Normal life will continue. It's going to be a really weird thing to be out there, you know, grocery shopping and taking the subway and all of these things. But this is, in a way, the defining moment. The fate of the whole American idea is on the line. I have no idea how this ends. And I think that those kinds of sentiments are on many minds. Confusion as to what to do and bewilderment as to how we got to where we are and how we escape once more. And how can we escape without relying on whether you call it luck or divine intervention? That's not the way to govern a planet that has this kind of weaponry and is faced with these sorts of severe ecological challenges. It won't last forever, that kind of thinking. We've tempted the apocalyptic disaster now in ways that should perform as a kind of pedagogy of living in the 21st century, or in the words of the name of this foundation, of living in the nuclear age. We are no longer children of the nuclear age, and we seem to be suffering at the moment from premature dementia, but let's hope that's a temporary passing phase. As someone that has been happily connected with the Nuclear Age Foundation,
I wanted to

0: The Nuclear Age Peace Foundation has been more than an organization dedicated to what may be the most pressing challenge of our time, but it has also established a human community that is a, in its own way, a microcosm of what we would like the world to be. And that's a great achievement and a tribute to this kind of leadership that the organization has enjoyed. David Krieger was the president of the organization from its founding 37 years ago. We happened to be friends before we came to Santa Barbara, due to our shared commitment to a denuclearizing world. In the spirit of remembrance, I want to read the last stanza of David's fine poem, Promises of Peace, not only to affirm his legacy, but it so well expresses the motif of my remarks. And I quote, "There is no beauty in war, nor decency, nor wisdom. There is only force and blind obedience. Bombs fall, children die, and generals are celebrated. In the public square, new names, new sacrifice, promises of peace give way to war." I find talking about peace and justice particularly daunting these days for two reasons. Aside from the existential crisis of this very hour, first, the nuclear and ecological storm clouds presently hovering over the planet and our country are beset by the radical unknowability about what will come next. We just have no real insight into the future given this degree of uncertainty. And learning to live with uncertainty is a challenge that few of us can really meet. This is accentuated by the chaos and uncertainties that haunt us even as we speak tonight, accentuated by the latest of Trump's arrogant ultimatums that unnerve even the most serene among us. And secondly, the second reason for reluctance to speak on these grandiose themes is that humanity, as embodied in distinct sovereign states and bound together due to a shared species destiny, is multiply entangled at present within a series of death traps from which there is no realistically visible escape. And indeed, scant evidence of even the will to escape from world leaders aside from the denialism of our present leader. The warmongering entrapment is linked to a militarist pathology prevailing at this time in our own country and being played out in the war, in this war of unprovoked aggression waged against Iran, its government, and above all, its people. With some sense of shame as a U.S. citizen, I quote the defining words of President Trump's latest bit of notorious foreign policy guidance posted just a few days ago on his private Truth Social channel. He says, Tuesday will be power plant day and bridge day, all wrapped up in one, in Iran. There will be nothing like it. Open the straight, you crazy bastards, or you'll be living in hell. Just watch. And then the final words are the most mystifying. Praise be to Allah. What could that leader of ours have been thinking? In the spirit of taking seriously what it means to live in the nuclear age, what and why have things gone so wrong in what was a prosperous and powerful country and its people, and why its people are tolerating such leadership for this long? And of course, he is among those American presidents who've been elected twice. So we can't just blame him. It's a feature of present society that's linked to the way both political parties have performed in relation to what is best for America, not making America great as a dominant military power, but what would make it great as a country that created a model of how to live together in mutual respect and benefit. As suggested, the collective malady in this country should not be exclusively attributed to Trump, although his antics certainly bring them to the surface. Perhaps naively, I find shocking the establishment branding of the Iran war at the outset as a war of choice rather than calling it what it is, as a war of unabashed aggression. Even the New York Times, which I grew up revering as the most trusted source of commentary, has the reckless temerity to uncritically refer to the Iran war as the ultimate war of choice. This terminology recalls the earlier use of choice that was current during the 2003 Iraq War. And it's a disturbing twist in public discourse. A war of choice should have no place in a law or morality governed world order. Indeed, the whole point of the UN Charter is to remove from national sovereignty the question of choice when it comes to waging war, and to limit recourse to war to a strict definition of self-defense against a prior armed attack. In practice, this legal concept of war has been somewhat expanded by the urgencies of provocation or by credible evidence of aggressive intent by the state attacked. Iran is a clear victim of aggressive war, unprovoked, and as we speak, it is also living under the shadow of this threat of genocidal escalation. And what we should not forget is that that escalation is built upon a originating crime of aggression. Somehow the conversation in the media and in more sophisticated circles has shifted to whether we're winning or losing the war, rather than thinking about how to get out of a war that was unlawful from its first day. We should remember that back in 1945, the architects of the New World Order privileged the winners of World War II by giving them an unrestricted right of veto that paralyzed the decisional power of the UN at its birth. This constitutionally undercut the UN capacity to fulfill its war prevention mission as set forth in the preamble to the UN Charter. As the Mexican delegate to the drafting conference that established this UN architecture exclaimed when asked what kind of organization has been achieved, his response is notable, I think. His words, "We have created an organization that regulates the mice while the tigers run free." This deference to geopolitics was reinforced at the Nuremberg and Tokyo war crimes that imposed criminality only for the crimes of the losers, refusing altogether to scrutinize, much less to prosecute, the crimes of the winners. This refusal meant that the development of nuclear weapons was never effectively prohibited. This tempts reflecting on an intriguing counterfactual. Let us suppose that Germany, which had its own advanced nuclear program, had won the race to develop the bomb and then dropped two atom bombs on British cities, yet went on to lose the war. As it was, the liberal West, led by the U.S., did not have the moral compass and political acumen it needed to give the world not only a victory over fascism and imperialism, but a peace-building process for the future that included the prohibition of the development, possession, threat of, and use of nuclear weaponry. Might humanity have been spared the endless traumas of the nuclear age that is now at the edge of the most frightening nuclear abyss, had it not been the winner of World War II? It's a frightening thought of its own. It is also a disturbing part of the picture that the original aggression toward Iran has virtually been erased from commentary on the wars in the Middle East by the most rational and wonkish of foreign policy establishment experts. Bipartisan mainstream talk, as I've suggested it, has been focused on whether the U.S. is winning or losing this asymmetric war between countries of dramatically different capabilities.
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0: At this moment, to take account of the pre-Trump background accentuated by the threatened escalation in Iran and further stressed by the persistence of Israeli genocidal expansionism in Lebanon and the West Bank of occupied Palestine, if we are to avoid public gloom and private despair, it seems crucial to acknowledge all that is at stake if we wish for a better future. Cornel West, a friend of mine for many years and quite long ago a faculty colleague, said some impassionate words recently that express the danger of our time. We are not just facing a political crisis, we are facing a spiritual one. When greed is normalized, truth is disposable, and cruelty marketed, the soul of the nation is at stake. It's about our moral decay that rewards corruption and punishes integrity. We must call our young people back to courage, truth, justice, and love. I would only add to Cornell's words that it is not just our young people, but all people, and not only our people, but people throughout the world. I want also to call attention to the warnings given by the Canadian Prime Minister Mark Carney at this year's meeting of the World Economic Forum. Carney shocked his elite audience by an insistence that the unfolding internationally and historically of the present period is one of rupture rather than transition. And he used rupture as a negative word to talk about the tensions that Trump has largely brought to the surface and has created a fracturing of the Atlantic Alliance that had served to provide Western leadership ever since the end of World War II. It's a interesting way of seeing the present context, which is one of challenging the coherence of this Western regional alliance that is racial and religious in part, in not just geographical, as it includes Australia and New Zealand. But the point is that what Carney was talking about and what he underscored by endorsing the initial strike of the U.S. and Israel against Iran is that this was an intramural Western crisis of rupture or transition, not a global crisis. And I think that's a fundamental mistake in if we are to create a world where the diverse peoples and civilizations learn to live together in a durable way that is committed to peace and justice and to a more harmonious relationship with nature. Until we get that globality as the central feature of global governance, we will have this hierarchy in the world where it is the West against the rest. And that was the point of Samuel Huntington's notorious comments on the end of the Cold War didn't mean international stability or a geopolitical accommodation. It was the prelude to a clash of civilizations. And what we've seen in the Middle East and are seeing, and it makes these civilizational comments of Trump particularly relevant, is that these conflicts are not only traditional wars between states, they also have a civilizational identity. It was not accidental that all the countries that supported Israel in what it did in Gaza were from the white Christian West. Non-geographically conceived to include Australia and New Zealand. It had that character, and of course it was preordained by the 9/11 attacks and the way in which President Bush responded to those attacks without sensing it could have been a moment to repair the hierarchy and exploitation of the global South rather than a occasion to jump into a war against quote-unquote terror, as if that is as if that can be delimited and civilizationally confined to the Islamic world. I want to just refer in bringing these remarks to an end, that there are two avenues, I believe, that lead in a positive direction, but they require a rethinking of how we conceive of the other. And the first of these is to learn from China rather than to think of them as a rival that we must overwhelm. China achieved what very few countries achieved, an ascendancy from being one of the worst off of major third world or global South countries to being a economic superpower that didn't rely on military expansion to achieve its global stature, but rather found ways of producing win-win relations with more than 150 countries. And it's far from a perfect society and has internal issues that are grave, although it raised 300 million people in less than a decade out of a condition of extreme poverty. And no other country has done that. And it has been attentive to the well-being of its own people, not just the projection of its power. And has often been said, it's a master of the long game of international relations, not of the immediate agenda of win-lose connections that were epitomized by the colonial relationship between European colonialism and the global South, that hierarchy, exploitative hierarchy, that we understood in racial terms with South African apartheid, but also had its economistic terms in relation to the post-colonial period, and then has its nuclear dimension in the hegemonic possession of nuclear weapons by these permanent members of the Security Council that are unwilling to be accountable as sovereign equal states and are willing to go to war to prevent others from acquiring the weaponry that they insist upon using without accountability and without any kind of restrictions. And one has the sense that China is ready to make an accommodation that would denuclearize international relations. And the other kind of learning is more historical, and it's a matter of taking the opportunities to enhance the human experience rather than to view it as a moment of where material and political domination can occur. And I've been personally influenced by a famous poem of Robert Frost called The Road Not Taken. And I read just a few lines from this last stanza. And I shall be telling this with a sigh. Somewhere here, ages and ages hence, two roads diverged in a wood, and I took the one least traveled by, and that has made all the difference. And why it's relevant to our circumstance is that the U.S., as the victor in World War II, had an extraordinary opportunity to structure the world in a way that would have brought prosperity and peace for at least a generation, if not longer. But it chose, as I mentioned, to play the traditional winner's game of not seeking systemic benefits, but seeking to maximize the gains of the winners and to project that into the future by way of the veto, by by the notion of criminality for the losers, by that whole way. And there was a second opportunity at the collapse, unexpected collapse of the Soviet Union, and the moment where this nuclear weaponry could have been eliminated through a monitored agreement, and the UN reformed to make it able to play the role that was hoped for it as a war prevention institution. And I'm not optimistic, because you have the collision of two extremisms. The extremism of a leader that can't accept the reality of political defeat, and the extremism of a political configuration in Iran that prefers martyrdom to some kind of compromise. And when you have these two extremisms colliding with each other, you have to be a wild-eyed optimist to think that they can come to a mutually satisfactory agreement. And so, in closing, I feel that these two, learning to seize these moments of flux, whether you call them ruptures or transitions, and trying to follow a path that learns from China, are two ways forward toward a better future for all of humanity. Let me stop there. Well, the whole idea of the Gaza People's Tribunal was that governments were not stopping the carnage, and the UN was helpless and useless in the setting of the ongoing genocide. And Jeremy Corbyn did a version of it in London. Their tribunal focused on British complicity. And there was another in Canada that focused on Canadian complicity. These were, I think, effective in reaching a certain part of the relevant communities. Our two public sessions were in Sarajevo and in Istanbul, and a side event at the UN in New York. And I think it generated very powerful testimony from witnesses, survivors, and experts. And a jury of conscience delivered the verdict. And it was a very distinguished group of six people, led by Christine Chinkin, a respected professor at the London School of Economics. To call it a jury of conscience was to suggest that we weren't pretending to be a court of law. The voice of the people, aggrieved, outraged, disturbed by what was happening in Gaza, and by the failure of the liberal democracies to be at least detached, if not helping to find a way toward accommodation and peace, peaceful approach. The Palestinian people have been not helped by the wishes of others, including the UN, that partitioned historic Palestine without ever consulting the resident population. And the present period where Trump presides over this Board of Peace is a terrible moment, both because it's received the blessings of the UN and it has engaged in a kind of Orwellian doublespeak as to what is peace and justice. It rewards the criminal and punishes the victim. And that's not a good way of establishing a humane future. As far as two states or one state, most Palestinians that I've been in touch with don't feel the two states can work. There are too many settlers that are determined to remain and are violent and militant and would create a very problematic future. I was a close friend of Edward Said, who's probably the most distinguished public intellectual among the Palestinian people, at least living outside. They have a large number of very articulate and thoughtful personalities. He died in 2003, but his vision earlier than that was that only a one secular state based on equality of the two peoples could succeed. And he deeply believed in that. If there was a two-state, it's almost certain it would be a mini-state dominated by Israel and probably neutralized, sitting next to this Prussian militarized state, and that would not be very stable as far as the future is concerned. I think younger Palestinians wouldn't accept it over time, and Israel, I don't know how they would respond to it. My own sense is there will not be peace between Israel and the Palestinians until, on the Israeli side, Zionism is either rejected as part of the governing ideology or is radically changed in its view of how to live with the Palestinians. And we should all remember that before this Gaza war occurred, there were a series of thoughtful, objective studies that established that the Israel-Palestine relationship was one of apartheid. In other words, that Israel as the occupying power was committed to a policy of apartheid. And that was validated by the judgments of the International Court of Justice and indirectly by the International Criminal Court. The other thing that something has to be done about the Palestinian refugees that have lived as refugees since 1947. That's been a no-go issue for Israel and a must issue for the Palestinians. So again, it's a collision of views I do feel that the Palestinians are far readier for a accommodation and compromise than is Israel, which views its mission to be, at least as influenced by Zionist ideology, its mission to be one of occupying and being sovereign in the whole of historic Palestine.
1: 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I'm David Barsamyan. 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